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Well, good evening and welcome to the Irish Music, what we call the Catskill Irish Music Show. My name is Tony Fallon and we'll be here for 2 hours or thereabouts, give or take a few minutes, with Irish music and sports results, which is very little to report from Ireland. The only game over the weekend of any significance was the All-Ireland Hurling Final, and we'll give you the result of that sometime during the night. And I'm sure there's a lot of disappointed people in one county and a lot of happy people in another county. But the All-Ireland Final is over in hurling. And next Sunday, the football final is. And after that, I don't know what the Irish people are going to do for fun over the weekend other than watch the local clubs play in their own particular counties. So that's the reason why I've been told the championship is closing much earlier than it used to be, is to give the local teams in the counties a better opportunity to play their championship and decide who is the champion of each county in all the grades that they play in football and hurling. And there's men playing, there's boys playing, there's girls playing, there's women playing, and camogie for the girls and hurling for the boys. Ireland has become a real sports-orientated country, really and truly. Everybody is involved in sports. So there we go, on we go. That was James Last who played that particular song, that particular number for us. He was a famous German composer and conductor, and he had his own band, and he went to Ireland and got a few guys who know how to play Uilleann pipes and accordions and all this, and got them into the studio and recorded a couple of albums. This one is called The Rose of Tralee. And if you get an opportunity to get it, it's a great album to listen to because it's no songs, all instrumental pieces done by his orchestra. We're on and on with the show. I have had this album, God knows how long, I have no idea. I do see a date on it here, 86, and I'm not sure. I guess that was at one of the stations I was at. They put a sticker on it. And I guess that was the year they got it, or I got it. And it's Andy Stewart, Phil Cunningham, and Manus Lunny. And this Ferry Me Over is the song we picked out for you today. So it's a real Scottish song. And we don't play enough Scottish music on the programme, I would have to say. And I'm sure the Scottish people would say the same thing.

According to the sleeve I'm reading here, there's supposed to be an original tune played at the end of this, but apparently not. So we'll have to move on to something else. I went to Facebook, YouTube, and I found a song called I Didn't Know This Was Our Last Goodbye. I don't know who, they give no credit to whoever is singing it, but I hope you'll enjoy it. Let's see where we are now.

And there we had the song that I picked up on YouTube, which I use frequently here on the station, and certainly will be using it again tonight. I brought in some CDs, and for some reason or other, they don't work, so I'm short of what I was planning to use. The Irish Arts Week took place in East Durham last week, and wow. I left here on Sunday night, and even though it wasn't supposed to start on Monday, the musicians were gathering in the pubs and playing, and they were there all night playing, all night. I don't know how long they stayed because I couldn't stay that long, but I probably stayed until 1 o'clock on Sunday night, and I was back again on Monday night and Tuesday night and Wednesday night and Thursday night and Friday night. And then on Saturday in the morning, I drove down to Long Island to be on the radio show down there about Eileen Cronin, who passed away. And after that was over around 5 o'clock, I came back again to the Catskills and slept for an hour at least to try and get some of my energy back. And went back over again to witness the last night of the Irish Arts Week. It officially is Monday through Friday, but really, you know, it takes place on Sunday and Saturday as well. So they make, well, a good 7 days out of it. And the music was fantastic, and I was disappointed a little bit in the turnout, because I don't think the natives in the East Durham were as supportive as they had been in past years. Now, I wasn't there all night, but I was there some of it, and I was in one venue during the night, and I was the only person there, the only audience they had. But they don't seem to worry about whether there's a large audience or not. They just play the music, and a tremendous amount of Irish music. And the quality was top drawer. Some of the great Irish musicians were in East Durham during the week, and they gave a display of what they can do. So it was, overall, it was an artistic success. I don't know how the concerts were attended. I was a little disappointed in the fact that they expected everybody to go on the internet to find out where the performers were playing, and not. I admit that I do know how to use a computer, but not everybody does, and I think it affected the attendance, because you could go around last year and the year before and pick up a piece of paper and told you who was in each individual place during the week. So that's my little thing there. And I was also disappointed a little. I give them all the free publicity I can, but nobody got in touch with me from the organization at all this year to give them more information about it. So anyway, that's the story. On we go. Again, it was great. It was some great music in it. And any of you who listen to me, you know, every so often I mention the fact that I write poetry. And some of the poetry that I write, if I have to say so myself, is quite funny. And I read one during the week at four or five different bars. And I read the same one, and it's funny. And people told me it was funny, and they laughed at it, and they clapped at it, and so on. So I enjoyed the week, but now I have to admit it, I'm exhausted. It's a long, hard week for an 82-year-old, which is what I am. And the drive down to Long Island just was unbelievable. I was driving through that incredibly bad rainstorm, and I don't know how bad the rainstorm was up here in the Catskills. Down in New York, it was atrocious. I was talking to my son later Saturday night, and he said that he thinks, but he's not 100% sure, that the bay had flooded the streets in Longbridge, but he said there was flooding on the streets, and whether it's the fact that the bay came in on the streets or not. And that's the problem with Long Beach. I lived in Long Beach for 37 years, and we went through quite a few storms, including one where the water actually was around our house, but our house at that particular time was slightly raised higher than some of the other ones, and we had a basement, and it didn't flood, but the water soaked down to the ground, and a couple of days later it came in. But the bad storm they had, Sandy, of 10, 12 years ago, that did incredible damage to Long Beach, where many of the houses were flooded, and including my brother's, but the house that my son was living in was not flooded.
one of the sons, the other sons, was flooded, and yet the basement was completely flooded with water. The water outside the front window was 3 or 4 feet deep, so you know the basement got flooded. So it was a bad day down there in Long Island, and I don't know how bad it was up here. I know when I came back last night, it was raining, and I was surprised today was such a nice day. I thought I was at the flea market up in the country. And so we're back, and the weather is good. It's nice. We're suffering from the snow, or not from the snow, Kimmy, not yet. We're suffering from the smoke from the forest fires, which are in, I guess, in North New York and in Canada. And if you, I don't know, maybe in Ireland you don't have anything like that to worry about, but it's an incredible scene when you're on the highway. And you know the mountains are ahead of you, and you literally can't see them because the smoke is there in the sky, and it has come all the way down from Canada. And during the week in New York, they had an air quality alert telling people who had any problems with lungs and so on not to go out into the weather. So, and we still have it. I'm sure the rain yesterday got rid of some of it, but you can still see in the distance. You cannot see as well as you should, so onward. That's what we're having here in the Catskills. Okay. Onward and upward we go. Michael Jesse Owen is going to sing a song called My Heart Belongs to Dublin. And we all know that, I think.

0: in all the world to get a decent pint of stout.
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0: I've traveled east, I've traveled west, I've been almost everywhere, from Tokyo to Idaho.

There we had Michael Jesse Owens and an unplanned advertisement for radio station WGXE. Let's see, we have something here called My Mother's Plan, and I don't know whether this is a song or a recitation or what it is, but it's Irish, and we'll see what happens.

a bunch of great songs there from Ireland on YouTube, and I have no idea who's singing it. They gave no credit at all to either the person who's singing or the orchestra that's accompanying him or not. But they're songs that we haven't played before, and some of them are about Mother's Day and so on. So I hope you'll enjoy them. Something new. And that's the situation. Okay, on with the music. Normally, when you play the World Tones, you assume it's a rebel song about the IRA or something like that. But they also sing other songs. And on this album, which I got, well, maybe 40 years ago or thereabouts, they sing The Snowy-Breasted Pearl. And they have great music. Great. I love the instruments and the way they play them. Here we go with The Snowy-Breasted Pearl.

There we had the World Tones with the Snowy Breasted Pearl. Now, Mary from Dunloe is a famous Irish song, and they also have a competition in Ireland, Mary from Dunloe. And on a few occasions, I believe it, I'm not 100% sure, that girls from New York competed in that program in Ireland and actually won it. I don't remember the name, so I'm not going to try and give you a first name or something like that. But anyway, this is a song, and it's sung by Emmett Spiceland, and it's called Mary from Dunloe.

0: Well, there we had the song, Mary from Dunloe. As I said, I don't know what time of the year it takes place. It could be over already this year or not, because in Ireland during the summer they have all these contests or beauty pageants or so on to get the maximum coverage of it from the people who are home from Ireland or England or are home from England or USA or Australia, wherever they may be coming from. And it's a great nostalgic event for some of those people, and they have the Rosa Tralee, and some a few years ago a girl from New York won the Rosa Tralee contest as well. So anyway, there we have those little bit tidbits of information for you. Okay, next up is a song which the Dubliners took into the charts in England. I don't know how high up it went, but it's a song called Seven Drunken Nights, and it's a funny song if you don't mind the roughness of it.
1: As drunk could be, I saw a horse outside the door, where my old horse should be. Well, I called me wife and I said to her, will you kindly tell to me, who owns that horse outside the door, where my old horse should be? Did you

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Well, I called me wife and I said to her, will you kindly tell to me who owns that coat behind the door where my old coat should be? You're drunk, you silly old devil, still you cannot see. That's a woolen blanket that my mother sent to me. Well, it's many a day I've traveled 100 miles or more, but buttons in a blanket sure I never saw before. And as I went home on a Wednesday night, as drunk could be, I saw me pipe upon the chair where my old pipe should be. Well, I called me wife and I said to her, will you kindly tell to me

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And as I went home on a Thursday night, as drunk could be, I saw two boots beneath the bed where my old boots should be. 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Well, you're drunk, you're drunk, you're

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1: 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So go on with the program. Let's see what we have set up for next. Michael Jesse Owens again, and this is called Life of the Fiddler on radio station WGXE 90.7 FM.

Now there we had Michael Jesse Owens again with a nice instrumental at the end of his song. And you're tuned to radio station WGXC 90.7 FM. I told you there was only one game in Ireland today. I'm not even going to give you the score, but I know that Limerick won it easily. The hurling final was between Limerick and Galway, and I will look up the score later for you because we have something else going on the computer. I think it was like probably they beat them by at least 10 points or maybe even more. So we will give you the score. And that was the only game of importance that was played in Ireland today or yesterday. There was no other inter-county. Definitely none of the other counties were involved in football or hurling this weekend. Only Galway and Limerick. And Limerick has had a very good hurling team in the last couple of years, and they've won another All-Ireland for themselves. So on we go with the music. Let's see, we have a song called Love is Teasing by Eugene McIldowney. Here we go.

My name is Tony Fallon, and you are listening to WGXC ICRA 90.7 FM, and on the internet at www.wgxc.org, or on your smartphone, or I don't know, your stupid phone or whatever phone. But anyway, we're on the internet live at this moment, maybe a couple of seconds behind what we're doing, but we're on the internet right now. Also tell you that on Tuesday this program will be repeated on Roscommon Radio in Ireland at about 10 after 11 and will go on until 10 after 1 or thereabouts, give or take a minute or two. They have the deaths that took place and the news of the area goes on at 11 o'clock. So when that's over, my program comes in. It's on there every week, and I hope you'll, in Ireland, you enjoy some of the music that we play over there for you. I'm sure some of you are saying, oh my God, that's a long time ago since I heard that. But that's the kind of music that I like, and the music that my listeners like listening to, I believe. So anyway, I just tell you that the Irish Arts Week is over. It was an incredible week of music, traditional Irish music played at a concert every night, and then all of the musicians and the students left and went to all the pubs around the area and played until the wee hours of the morning, or I don't know, sometimes maybe the whole night long. But it was an incredible weekend, or incredible week, and now it's over. And if you go into East Durham, you think it's like a desert or whatever you'd like to say it, because there's very few people around. There were cars parked everywhere, and the people came from California. I met people from Texas, North Carolina, South Carolina, Florida, and even Catskill, and Brooklyn, and Queens, and Long Island, everywhere imaginable in Long Island. It was an absolutely great week of Irish music. Tell you that every Sunday at the Shamrock in East Durham, they have an open mic where you can come and sing or play an instrument, and sometimes even they allow me to read poetry. But I haven't been able to go there because on Sundays I go to a flea market instead, that helps buy the groceries. And also on Thursday night they have an open mic at the Furlongs in East Durham as well, which is at the Blinking Lights. If you're not familiar with it, it's the establishment opened a couple of years ago, but it had been out of business for a long, long time. But it's back in business now, and some of the buildings were put down or knocked down, and now there's plenty of parking on the premises, and next door there's a big parking lot as well, so you have no problem with accommodation. And the Shamrock had Kaylee every night, and if you went by, every parking spot was taken, and people were parked on the side of the road. And I'm sure under normal circumstances, if you parked on the side of the road, the cops would come and give you a ticket, but I don't think they bothered anybody this week. They knew that that's what was happening. There's a 40 mile an hour speed limit going through East Durham. Not that everybody pays any attention to that. So there we go, on with the show. We're here every Sunday night from 8 o'clock until 10 with Irish music and 30 minutes of country music. And I found a CD there a couple of weeks ago with about 80 songs on it, and we're still playing with that CD collection, and we'll be King of the Road tonight, singing songs about the road. Where are we? Yeah. We have, let's see, what have we set up here? This is the Fury and Arthurs, and it's called The Shipyard Slips.

Here is an actor with a ship pair of slips. I got this problem we had with Facebook, or with YouTube, straightened out, I believe. And we're going back to the Furies and Arthur again with I Will Love You.

here isn't every other there on YouTube on a concert. I don't know where the concert was, but it was recorded live. And you're tuned to the Catskill Irish Radio Show. My name is Tony Fallon, and we're here. We've been here now 15 or 16 years since the station opened, and we continue it every Sunday night. We used to be on from 7 to 9, now we're on from 8 to 10. That only lasted a little while because we were conflicting with another program which was on another station at that particular time. They also played some Irish music, and so we changed up another hour, and we're here since. As I said, I was down Long Island on Saturday. Yes, yesterday. My God, it seemed like a couple of days ago. But there was a big program on Saturday where guests and came in and played music and talked about Eileen, who spent, I believe, 33 years and on the radio station at WRHU, which is Hofstra University, which is the program that I started 47 years ago. She came in after I had left. And she has been there for 33 years, so that's quite a stretch for a person to be on the show. So we're very proud of the fact there that for many, many, many years, four of us, myself, Tony Jackson, Pat Thompson, and Eileen, kept that show going for between the four of us for over 40 years. And now there are other people doing the show because Tony retired, Pat Thompson passed away, and now Eileen has passed away. So, but it was an interesting meeting some people down there and being interviewed on the station. So, I don't know. I heard them saying that they intended running the whole program again. So, we'll have to wait and see. But anyway, she was on there every Saturday from 2 to 5. And if you do live in Long Island and you've never heard of it, it's on 88.7 FM. And the show still continues, and there's, I think, two other people doing Irish music, and it all started 47 years ago with a half-an-hour program on either a Tuesday or a Wednesday night, I can't remember, and now it's up to 5 or 6 hours a week. So the people out there love listening to Irish music. Okay, on we go. Let's see. Once upon a time, a long time ago, Ireland had a great soccer team. I believe in the World Cup in 1992, they actually got through to the finals and came here and I think beat Mexico and maybe Italy or something. I don't think they got to the final 16 or maybe they got to the final 32 or whatever. And they really had a great soccer team. They were high in ranking in the world. But since then, no good. And they didn't make the World Cup this year, as you can tell. But at that time, the Dublin City Ramblers wrote a song with You Can't Beat the Irish, and this is it.

There we had another song from YouTube with no indication of who's singing it, but it sounds like the same voice on all of the songs that I played tonight. And that goes to show you what has happened to the music. Somebody records something and it's on YouTube within a couple of hours and no credit given to who wrote it. Consequently, there's no commission or fees going to the person who created it or the person who wrote it or the person who was singing it. But that's today's life for you. I had been talking to Andy Cooney about that. You know, he said it's hardly worthwhile going to the expense of putting out a CD because you can never recoup the money on it because of the piracy that's going on. Okay, so much for that. Let's get on to something else here. We have a song here called Dicey Riley, which is a kind of a Dublin song and kind of a Dubliner song, but it's sung here by a group called the Crappies, who are not certainly not as well known as the Dubliners.

There we have Daisy Riley, and I promised you I would get the result of the game that was played in Ireland today. Galway 118 and Limerick 129. So they beat them by 11 points. So Limerick is the champions one more time. Okay, let's see. We have one more song before we go to the country part of the show. And this is a song called Stoker Lodge. I love Stoker Lodge and somebody else. Jimmy Crowley. I love the music and the background and the singing, and it's called Do You Want Your Old Lobby Washed Down Sunshine?

That's all of washing down the lobby tonight for Conjoined, because we're now going to the country part of the show, and the first song we're going with is I've Been Everywhere. Everywhere, man, I've been everywhere.

0: place you haven't been, Hank.
1: Yeah, ain't been to Alcatraz yet, Willie.
0: Well, they closed that place.
1: Yeah, but they'll open again. We keep acting like this.
0: Yeah, you're right.
1: I've been everywhere.
0: Man.
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0: Next up, we're going to Lucanbau, Texas.
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You know, what I'm sitting here waiting, listening to the music, I went on YouTube and I found an incredible amount of my poetry is on there, which I had forgotten I had written on YouTube. So if you ever want to go to YouTube, just punch in my name and up will come a lot of my poems. And lousy pictures that I took a couple of years ago when I had long hair and long beard and so on. So, but anyway, they're on there if you ever want to read, if you ever want to hear them. Okay, that was Luckenbach, Texas. And what have we got next? We got Saginaw, Michigan. One of the songs that I always play when I go to karaoke, or that I sing when I go to karaoke.

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0: chicken for the happiest man and wife in Saginaw, Michigan. He's ashamed to show.
1: It's 9:49 on a Sunday night live here in Accra, New York. And I hope you're enjoying the program. My phone tells me it's 86 degrees. I don't believe it. I don't know if it actually went to 86 today, but sometimes you have to press another button to get an update on it. When I was coming in here, it definitely wasn't 86 degrees. So anyway, but it was a beautiful day. It turned out after the amount of rain that we got yesterday, it was an absolutely beautiful day. And I was not expecting that we would get as good a day as we did today. But I know it was a good day. Sunshine, and there was absolutely no rain in this area that I know of. Maybe there was a shower here and there, because there certainly were dark clouds in the sky, but it didn't come. Okay, on with the show. We were where were we? Saginaw, Michigan. She's gone from Fort Worth. Yeah, she came from Fort Worth.

Well, the next song coming up will definitely be our last for tonight. So I want to tell you that next week I will be back again at the same place, same time, on radio station WGXC here in the Catskill Mountains, broadcasting out of Acre, and on Tuesday on Roscommon Radio at rossfm.ie. So don't forget to listen in and tell your friends about it. And the last song we're having on tonight is El Paso City.

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0: Welcome to another episode of That Driving Beat. My name's James. I've been gone the last 2 weeks. 2 weeks ago, I was at my grandmother's 90th birthday celebration down in Owensboro, Kentucky, one of the cities that I could claim as a hometown. And then last week, I was down in San Antonio visiting my friend and previous co-host of this show, co-creator, Uwe. And speaking of Uwe, he's in the passenger seat.
1: I'm back, yeah.
0: He's back in Louisville for a little bit.
1: Yeah, hopefully for, well, today and then maybe another show.
0: Great.
1: Hopefully,
0: great.
1: If I have enough records.
0: Yeah, yeah. Just back in town. Been down in San Antonio for close to a year now, I guess.
1: Soon, yeah.
0: Yeah. Glad to have you back. I had a great time visiting last weekend. I went down just to hang out. Visit with Uwe a little, and thanks to our friend Leah Choa, aka the General, DJ the General down in San Antonio, for hooking us up with a chance to DJ at a bar down there called Volta. Had a great time. Got to spin some stuff. Thanks to Chris for coming out. I was glad to meet you. Yeah, I think we had a good time.
1: I had a great time.
0: Yeah,
1: it was fun to be back behind the decks with you. And
0: yeah.
1: The, our usual back and forth.
0: Yeah, yeah. That's generally how we DJ. You know, I take one turntable, Uwe takes the other one, and we just go back and forth and kind of play off what each other is playing. And so you're going to hear that again on the show today. We started out as always with Willie Mitchell doing That Driving Beat. Came out on High Records in 1965. I followed that with one called You've Been Gone Too Long. I've been gone a couple of weeks. Uwe's been gone longer than that. That was Ann Sexton and the Soul Masters doing that one on 77 Records from 1971.
1: And I followed it with the Soul Sisters and Flashback.

0: that have been listening for a long time. Some just listen on the podcast upload later, or you can also catch the show on the Face Radio's Mixcloud page whenever you feel like.
1: In San Antonio now, we have some listeners.
0: Great.
1: I should say James has some listeners.
0: Because most of the time it's just me on here now. Yeah. But yeah, I'm enjoying keeping the show going as a solo operation. But it's always great when you're back in town and can step in for a minute, for a bit.
1: Yep. Well, I did bring a box from San Antonio.
0: Of course.
1: The records I brought bought in San Antonio. They're not Texas records. I think there's a couple I have abroad, but most of them are just new to my collection, and here they are.
0: Yeah, we got a little digging in when I was down there. I think we both kind of decided to not dig too much because we're both kind of broke right now, I think.
1: How many records can you own?
0: How many? Too many. Yeah.
1: The answer is not enough.
0: Yeah. No, apparently... Apparently we're not there yet, but I haven't actually cleaned up and sorted any of the things that I bought in San Antonio. So everything you're hearing from my turntable today will be records from the boxes that I put together and carried down there for DJing. So this was all stuff that I had available at our DJ night last weekend in San Antonio. I carried way too many records down there on the plane, just loaded down. You never know what direction you might want to go in.
1: But I think we've talked enough. I think we should play some music.
0: Yeah. Now. Coming up next, this is one out of Memphis on the Sun Records label, the famous Sun Records label. But this is after, I believe this is after, no, it's not after it was bought by Shelby Singleton. This is when it was still Sam Phillips' label. But this one, I think Knox Phillips, his son, this is one of his productions, and it doesn't necessarily sound like what you think about being on Sun Records. It's not the country rockabilly rock and roll kind of stuff. This is a group called The Climates, from 1967 on the Sun Records label, Breaking Up Again.

0: It's just a Baptino.
1: Babs.
0: Babs, like Barbara, Baptino. Yeah. Forgive me for giving you such a bad time on Cap from 1962.
1: Kathy Carlson before that with her version of Hurt So Bad. We were just talking about how we've never heard a bad version of that song. We know of or own several, and it's just such a great song. That one came out on Philips Records in 1968.
0: On the Tamla label from 1965, you heard Brenda Holloway, I'll Be Available.
1: And from Memphis, Tennessee, The Climates got us started with Breaking Up Again on the Sun label from 1967. All right, coming up next here on That Driving Beat, I'm going to play one by The Magnificent Men, which is a group from the York, Harrisburg, Pennsylvania area, and they're one of, I think, a few artists that can claim, or that have claimed to be the only white group to ever headline the Apollo Theater in Harlem in New York. Certainly a small set, because you know that was obviously famously a center of black music there in Harlem. But these guys, The Magnificent Men, this one came out in 1968. Man, it sounds like Wilson Pickett recording at Fame to me. It's a great one. I don't know where it was recorded, probably New York City somewhere. But this is Almost Persuaded, 1968, on the Capitol label, The Magnificent Men.

0: That was somebody called Rosa Lee. I don't know anything else about her. The song was called My Heart on the Canadian American record label from 1965.
1: Before that, Jimmy Huff, Lover, Never Leave Me on Ver from 1967.
0: Ed Bruce did Don't Let It Happen on the Wand label from 64.
1: And the Four Bars featuring Betty Wilson, Waiting on the Right Guy on Furlough. From 1964. Is this how you say Falou?
0: Falou. I don't know how. That record label, I have a couple of things on that. It's F-A-L-E-W, exclamation point. Falou?
1: Falou,
0: I don't know. That's probably one of those where like somebody took the first couple of letters of their first name and the first couple of letters of their last name, or the letters from their kids' names or something, and made a word out of it.
1: In French, Falou, but it's completely spelled completely different, which is like kind of a,
0: who knows,
1: a dummy.
0: maybe we'll look if there's
1: no, we're not.
0: Any information much, about why that's called work. That.
1: As I said before, everything I play today is from bias I did since I'm in San Antonio, and so there's nothing in there that's like big money records, but I think everything, it's pretty cool so far.
0: You played some stuff I like, and some stuff I've never heard before, never seen the records before. So.
1: All right, I think there's one, another one in that category. G.L. Crockett, Gonna Make You Mine on Four Brothers from 1966.

0: baby, it don't bother me.
1: All right, that was the proof that we're playing 45 RPM vinyl only here.
2: A lot of crackle on that one.
1: This one is had seen better days, and hopefully I might find a better copy one day. Out of San Antonio, Texas, my new hometown, there was the Sunglows, All Night Worker on Sunglow Record Company from 1965, and that's the same. Sun in the Sunglows, Sun in the Sunliners, the Sunglows, all the same people. So Sunny was singing on that one too, yeah.
2: I assume so, yes.
1: And we're debating, is this the Rufus Thomas song?
2: I think that is the Rufus Thomas.
1: On the record,
2: it may be a little bit different.
1: On the record, it says J. Thomas, but
2: yeah,
1: I mean, that might be a misprint.
2: I can't really remember the details.
1: Who knows?
2: Yeah, there is a Rufus Thomas song called All Night Worker, and I'm not actually sure if it's exactly the same song or just similar. Anyway, before that, from St. Louis, Missouri, on the Derry Records label from... 1964, you heard Davis and Jones and the Fenders with Boss with the Hot Sauce. Love that one. Just some nonsense, some rhythm and blues nonsense. That apparently was a big seller in St. Louis. It even got listed in Billboard magazine back in 1964 as a regional breakout in the R&B charts in that area. So that's probably one of those, if you're digging in St. Louis, you're probably likely to turn one up. I bought mine online and had it mailed to me after I heard Ben Shulman play it on his podcast that he does with Pat Foisy up in Montreal called Addicted to the Needle years and years ago. He played that, and I'm like, oh, I need that.
1: You're still cheating, I hear.
2: Yeah. Oh, that was probably 10 years ago that I bought that. But yeah. If I hear a record and I want it right now, I don't do it often. I'll go on one of those online sites where you can buy records and snag a copy if I can get a copy for a good price.
1: I'll wait for years until you find one for me.
2: Yeah. Uwe considers it cheating to go on that big auction site or on Discogs or whatever to look for a record. But no, if somebody posts it on Facebook, like somebody that you're Facebook friends with, posts it on Facebook for sale, is that acceptable for you to send them some money and they mail it to you?
1: Mailing is already the problem. I think if we could meet somewhere and I could like just, I've done that before.
2: The records have to come to you in person.
1: Yeah, I see. Anyway, before that, Freddie King sitting on the boat dock. On Feather from 1962, and that sounded very familiar to me personally. It sounded like Lee Dorsey and Yaya, but...
2: Absolutely.
1: Different lyrics, different anything.
2: Yeah, absolutely was borrowed heavily, owed deeply, the song Yaya by Lee Dorsey. Interesting connection I just made as I was looking up what Falu Records was. We were talking about where the name Falu came from. I looked it up. That was a New York label, which I think I knew it was a New York label, but I did not know that it was owned by a dude named Fats Lewis, a.k.a. Clarence Lewis, but that's where the Falu came from in Falu Records. Clarence Lewis owned a couple of small independent labels, including Fury and Revelation. He also apparently owned some restaurants and bars in Harlem, including one called Pig and Pit.
1: Barbecue.
2: I assume, yeah. But he is best known, maybe, as co-writer of Lee Dorsey's 1961 hit song, Ya Ya.
1: Wow.
2: Coincidentally, we played a ripoff of Ya Ya and one on the label of one of the co-writers of Ya Ya right there within a couple of songs of each other. Didn't realize that, but anyway. I think it's kind of neat, but let's move on. before Freddie King, you heard the C&C Boys version of It's All Over Now. Came out on the Duke label out of Houston. I assume they were a Houston or nearby Houston, Texas group. Came out in 1964, as did the original version of that song by the Valentinos, who were the Womack brothers. They wrote the song It's All Over Now. That came out in early 64. Within a month or so, the Rolling Stones version put theirs out, and that's the one that really became the big hit. And sometime in 1964, also, that CNC Boys version came out. So basically, some other groups heard the Valentinos do their original, and they're like, "Ooh, I'll have that. Let's do that one." And yeah, the Stones had a big hit with it, but I like that CNC Boys one a lot. I like the Stones one a lot too. Come on, we don't play the Stones all that much on here, but I dig the Stones '60s stuff.
1: And we started the set with G.L. Crockett, "Gonna Make You Mine" on Four Brothers from '66, and I have no idea who G.L. Crockett is.
2: No.
1: Because I couldn't find anything about him, but it's a good record.
2: Yeah, I like that one. I like that one. We've got time for one more in this first hour of That Driving Beat, so I'm going to hand it over to J.B. Troy on the Musicore label from 1966, Ain't It the Truth.

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0: Welcome to the second hour of That Driving Beat for today. Hope you're enjoying the radio dance party. My name's James.
1: And my name is Uwe.
0: That's right. Our old friend Uwe is temporarily back on the show for a couple of weeks. Is it going to be one more, two more episodes? How long are you up here?
1: If I have enough records, it could be two more episodes.
0: There you go. All right.
1: I might have to scrap together what I still have in my house here.
0: Yeah, there you go. Yeah, Uwe kind of lives in two cities right now, but he spends most of his time in San Antonio, which is why you don't hear him on the show very much. But yeah. glad to have you back here in the flight deck with me. Let's see. We started out. What did we start the hour with? Was that?
1: We started it. How was?
0: Oh, with Dean Scott. That was your Dean Scott
1: Dean
0: record.
1: Scott.
0: I like that one.
1: Gotta have Losers 2 on Scepter Records from 1966, and Dean Scott was actually a solo artist. He was an all-around entertainer, but he was also the lead singer of the Trades, and
0: for some of the time, yeah.
1: Yeah,
0: he was the second best known lead singer. The most of the music by the Trades, a group out of Texas, was the lead singer was Roy Head, but sometimes the lead singer was Dean Scott.
1: And the two of them records were like the most from the Trades. He was the lead singer.
0: Yeah, it turns
1: Harlem
0: out
1: Shuffle
0: and Harlem Shuffle and Too Good to Be True. Mm. Two of the ones that you've heard on the show for sure. Mr. Dean Scott was the singer. I didn't realize that until just now that those weren't Roy Head. We were doing a little research. But yeah, so you played a solo one by Dean Scott there.
1: Yep.
0: Did we say what it was? Gotta Have Losers 2?
1: Yeah,
0: too?
1: I did.
0: Okay.
1: Gotta Have Losers 2 on Scepter from 1966.
0: Yeah, out of Houston, Texas. I followed that with one out of Muscle Shoals, Alabama, out of the Fame Studios, Jimmy Hughes, It Ain't What You Got, 1967. That one came out on the Atlantic record label.
1: And the last one you heard was Roy Thompson, Suki Suki on OK from 66.
0: We're switching directions a little bit here. Gonna get into some 60s rock, garage rock, psych, whatever kind of stuff falls out of our boxes of records here and ends up on the turntable. I'm going to play you a local one now, a Louisville group, Louisville artist, Stuart Payne, on the Soul Boulevard label from 1967. Have You Ever Had the Blues?

0: Alright, you just heard The Ones with Happy Day on Motown of all labels from 1967, and that was the first non-Motown produced record Motown released that actually came out originally on Spirit Records and also on Phantom Records.
1: It's odd they put it on their main blue Motown label. The Motown Record Company had more sub-labels than probably any other record company, and some of them were for kind of playing around with or, you know, trying out country or rock or jazz or something. And yeah, it's interesting that they put that one out on the actual main Motown label. But yeah, I don't have any information about why.
0: Who knows?
1: Before that, from Newcastle upon Tyne in England, The Gamblers, Find Out What's Happening. Came out in the U.S. on Press Records in 1965. That's the version that I played.
0: Before that, Quadrangle. She's Too Familiar Now on Philip from 1966. I love the name Quadrangle.
1: And Stuart Payne, Louisville's own Stuart Payne, got us started with a soul rocker. Have You Ever Had the Blues on Soul Boulevard from 1967. All right, we're going to stick with some rockers here for a little bit longer, at least. See how long we want to keep going in that direction.
0: How long can keep going?
1: And then we'll go in a different direction. I'm going to play one that fans, listeners, DJs, collectors of Northern Soul will recognize this song, but just a different version of it. On the Amarat label from 1969, here is a group called Triangle doing Magic Touch.

0: That was the Unrelated Segments doing a tune called Story of My Life on the Hanna-Barbera Records label. That's some hard tunes there on the Cartoon Record label from 1967. Before that, one of the coolest, hardest groups in the L.A. scene in the 60s, the Monkees. That was the Monkees with I'm Not Your Stepping Stone on Cold Gems record from 1966. That's a great garage rock tune. And if you read about the L.A. scene, the Sunset Strip scene in the 60s, both, you know, in the clubs there and at the cool parties where the cool people lived up in the canyons and whatever, the Monkees were there. They were cool. They were in with people. They witnessed some things. So there it is. The Monkees song. I love that one. I'm Not Your Stepping Stone. From Muncie, Indiana, before that, The Chosen Few with their cover of Stop in the Name of Love. Came out on a record label out of Muncie called Denim Records. That's denim, like the stuff your jeans is made of, 1968. And another cover of a soul song. Before that, Triangle doing Magic Touch on Amaret from 1969. I'm going to hand the next set over to Uwe, since I took that one over for some rock.
1: I'm going to take it in a different direction because I didn't bring that many garage or rock records with me. So I'm going to go in a different direction, starting with the Naturals on the Venture label.

0: All right, that was Darlene Love, a fine, fine boy on Phyllis Records from 1963. Before that, Tomita Joe, How Will I Know, on ABC Paramount from 1957. I dug deep down into my box for that one.
1: Yeah, it's the oldest thing we played on the show today, for sure.
0: Joanne Summers, I'd Be So Good For You, on Warner Brothers from 1964, and I started the set with The Naturals, Love Has Joined Us Together, on Venture from 1968.
1: Thanks for listening to That Driving Beat here on WXOX and also on The Face Radio, if that's where you're listening. Glad to have you tuned in. 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If you're listening on The Face Radio, keep it tuned in from Memory Motel. And if you're listening somewhere else, I don't know what's next. I hope you like it. But it's got nothing to do with me. All right. Got time for a few more in this episode before we have to hand it over. So coming up next, from 1971 on the MGM Sounds of Memphis label. It's a little label that MGM, or sub-label that MGM set up to concentrate on Memphis, as it says right there in the name. Barbara and the Browns, You Don't Love Me.

0: That was the Fabulettes on the Monument label out of Nashville. Some R&B popping up on a mostly country label there. 1965, that one came out. The bigger they are, the harder they fall.
1: Before that, Bobby Forster, I'm So Glad on Select Hits from 1970. And Select Hits is a label out from Memphis, Tennessee.
0: Also from Memphis on the MGM Sounds of Memphis. You heard Barbara and the Browns to start that set. It's an all-Tennessee set. That was You Don't Love Me. We are just about out of time here on That Driving Beat. I want to thank everyone for joining us, whether you're listening live on WXOX in Art FM, in Louisville, or on the Face Radio online, or wherever you're finding us. Thank you. We love being able to share these incredible old records with you. Because otherwise, we'd just be sitting alone in our houses playing records. Not like we don't do that, but yeah, we like sharing. If you want to contact us on social media, just search for Midnight Hour Sound System on either Instagram or Facebook. We are Midnight Hour Sound System. That's how we bill ourselves when we DJ. So we both still post on that account, even though most of the time Uwe is posting about stuff going on down in San Antonio. And I'm posting about stuff on the show or up here in Louisville. But follow us anyway, even though it's a little split personality going on in there.
1: It's all right.
0: That's right. Let us know you're out there, please. We'd like to know. As Uwe said, we've got him for one or two more shows.
1: Yeah, hopefully two.
0: Yeah.
1: I'll take you out for tonight with the Valentinos, Baby Lots of Luck, on the SRA label. From 1963. Until next time.

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0: Friends and enemies. 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I'm here downtown live at the Half Moon Bar. It's July 20th, 12:03 a.m. 12:04 a.m. And I got a few stragglers in here. But we're going to do what we're going to do. Need some fiction from my mentor, John Ferris. The late John Ferris, whose birthday was yesterday, July 19th. This is from his only novel. John Ferris is known as the poet laureate of the Lower East Side for as long as I lived there and beyond. He left the planet close to 10 years ago. He put out one novel. It's called The Ass's Tale. Two books of poetry. And this is available online through the fabulous publishing house Autonome Media, Unbearable Books. The Ass's Tale. Prologue. Once my ass got lost. I had been writing it and had just gotten off at the house of a friend who had promised to feed and care for it. You're all settled up.
1: Sure?
0: Yeah.
1: Okay.
0: Ben got you. Okay. All right, let me start over. Once my ass got lost, I'd been writing it and had just gotten off at the house of a friend who had promised to feed and care for it. But when I looked around, the thing was gone, just like that. Being that I had arrived at that town on it, I had no way of leaving, as it took a good foot to negotiate that terrain, rocky and craggy as it was in the mountains. I had thought myself more familiar with my surroundings than was actually the case. The light in those parts playing tricks on the casual travelers so that what could appear as good road might actually lead to a ravine or a dark cave there would be no way out of without the consummate skill of a spinner who had spun some good yarn he had trailed behind on his entrance, like the yarn Ariadne gave her lover to help him get out of the labyrinth. I am afraid I did not have that foresight. Once again, this is Goodnight Norman on WGXC, your host Norman Douglas. I'm reading from The Ass's Tale by John Ferris, published by Autonome Media Books. This is a novel, so I won't get through it all tonight. Chapter 1. I was bound to meet with trouble in my life, as my nose could never be kept clean. Not even by Alice, my maternal grandmother. A tyrant, if ever there was one, in her passion for the suffering of her lord and savior. Intolerant of anything that wasn't stripped down and bleeding, bearded, as I found myself many times at her hands. Petronius, I don't know why they named me that or exactly who did it, she would say. Look at you. Come here, boy. I'm gonna have to pick that nose and get a rag. Me at the end of it. She wiping, a symbolic attempt, as it were, to clean my slate. Although pick and rub as she might, I could never come clean, guilty before that terrible lord, a little snot everywhere. And ingrown people's business. My mother'd had a hand in it, too, picking at me for lice and lint as well, and feathers. I was always full of feathers due to there being a hole in my pillow that would always reappear, as if by magic, no matter how many times it was sewn up. She said I looked like a bird, and would I please not eat like one, was one of her favorite expressions with me. I guess I did eat like one for all we had around there, so what did she want from me? I flew the coop early, or was pushed out by my brother, who was younger than myself, although a great deal larger. But I survived by landing in a junkyard where I scavenged copper wiring from the rotting bodies of automobiles. A penny a pound. 19 pounds of wire, 1 pound of bologna. 11 pounds, a loaf of bread. 20 pounds, a lump of cheese. A good living, but I was kept busy, the nose to the proverbial. I lived in a rather snappy green Hudson that was probably a lemon, or that had been stolen by someone and abandoned, and that miraculously had a radio that played classical music and some jazz I didn't object to. Benny Goodman and Sing Sing Sing, but hey, beggars can't be choosers, can they? And a nice plush back seat I could fall onto after a hard day of stripping and just pass out after enjoying my bologna sandwich or my ham with a bit of cheese and my quart, if I had been particularly industrious that day, and dream of events that were vague then, but that would shape me as sure as I lay there dreaming. Me, drifting on a reed like Moses or Charlie Parker, encountering strange tongues, odd voices coming at me from the radio. But how was I going to get there, a snotty-nosed kid with no ass to speak of? Chapter 2. How I found out about my ass was this way. Having stripped whatever material that was available, I was hanging around the junkyard waiting for a new shipment of carcasses to arrive, as they did every 2 or 3 days, and listening to some jazz I thought was inside my head, but which was coming from that miracle, the radio, it having been one of those rare days somebody had slipped a real disc on the locals, one of those old whiny blues with a real jump chorus on vocalion, when I heard a noise that sounded like a scratch. Aside from the shipments, I had never seen anyone at the junkyard. The car bodies usually dropped from metal cranes like heavy water in a storm, and I had had to learn early on to avoid being struck, or I would have been mashed as flat as a coin. Can you imagine my head on a silver coin, or even copper, chrome, nickel? Maybe nickel, but I would have been anonymous. I would have not been myself. Me. Two feathers. Ugh. Not even a dog. But here was one at the window, attached to a beefy gentleman in a well-worn uniform with a stick. To judge from its snarling and slavering, the dog did not appear to be too friendly. The man said, "Get your black ass out of there now. A stripper, are ye? I thought I was missing some of my coppers. Hey." Rudolph was the dog, a beast if ever there was one. "Can you hear, nigger? I said, get your black jazz-loving ass out of there pronto, quick. Now, pronto, that there is Spanish. Quick, that there is English. Now, I bet you these boots I'm wearing. Call them clodhoppers if you wants to. You understand one of them?" My mother called me Pet, the diminutive of Petronius. My grandmother called me Pest, a sinner, a hewer of wood, a drawer of water. By now, there was water in my drawers. Nobody had ever called me nigger before, at least not in that tone. The dog looked positively ferocious. It scratched menacingly at the window like a well-worn record. The announcer's voice came on. "And that, ladies and gentlemen, was Victoria Spivey. And now, the Casa Loma Band." The Casa Loma Band went into some insipid number with a lot of legato saxophones in unison, something like roaming through the gloaming. "What are you waiting for, nigger? Get your black copper-stealing ass out of there.

Out of there, he said. There was no way in this God's world I was going to stay in any Hudson, no matter how miraculous, without some precaution. Before I had begun to realize any profit from my stripping, before I bought the first slice of bread, I'd invested in some carbide locks and some bulletproof glass for the windows. The Hudson, well, it could take care of itself. There was no way that bitch, it was a bitch, I could see six little teats, the man either, was getting in there at me without a tank, with his 6-inch shell. And I didn't see any tanks. That stick might have been battery charged, but this was the Hudson, circa 1949. The Casaloma band again, some watered down Latin American number. Still, I was scared. I had heard about those dogs. I said, "What do you want?" Wishing I might hear some good music, not his hillbilly stuff. "What?" he said, turning purple, eyes starting to spin like it was in a laundromat. If he'd had a nuclear device, I would have been gone, but I could stand a small siege. I had some food. I had my ass some water, spring water, as I had dug a well beneath the Hudson and piped some in from a spring that ran below it. "Look out, Rudolph." The man took a swing that would have broken teeth, smashed skulls. The stick bounced harmlessly off the windshield and would have broken his skull except that he was wearing a hard hat. Still, the force of the blow knocked him to his knees. The dog yelped excitedly as if now it really was going to get some blood. The man took another swing that sent him sprawling. He looked at me in disbelief. He looked at his stick. It was broken. I had heard it crack on his hard hat. He pulled himself quickly to his feet. He walked slowly to the Hudson. He looked down at his stick and then at me. "What are you, some kind of smart nigger?" The predictable. I said nothing. Who knows? They could have sold me some bad glass, some faulty steel. After all, it wasn't my manufacture. I would have been like the niggas Tawadros of Ethiopia with his German guns against Victoria. But it worked. He stared down at me. "Do you hear me talking to you? Are you ignoring me?" I didn't know what to say. I didn't know if I was a smart nigger or not. I suppose my eyes were as round as saucers. "Nigger, your eyes are as round as saucers." I suppose my teeth were as white as pearls. "Nigger, your teeth are as white as pearls." I suppose I was sweating. "Nigger, how come you ain't sweating?" I felt my brow and under my armpits. I wasn't sweating. My ass felt secure. He said, "What's your name?" I decided to change my name to Lucius. Lucius Apuleius. I don't know why. Something I had read or heard somewhere. I was tired of all that pet business. I told him, "Lucius Apuleius." The man said, "What?" I told him again. He said, "That ain't no nigger name." He asked me if I had changed it recently, and if I had, why I hadn't taken a name like Wole, or at least Yahya, or Muhammad. I told him I could take any name I wanted to, as was my constitutional right, the First Amendment. Naming yourself comes under free speech. I thought he was going to have a fit. The dog pranced, nervously, looking up at her master and whining. The announcer said, "That was the Tennessee Waltz by Tennessee Ernie Ford." I hadn't been listening. I was watching that cracker. "How come you been stealing my copper?" I told him it wasn't his copper. The dog started to growl. He said, "Shut up, Rudolph." The dog stopped growling and started to whine. He said, "Calm down, girl." The dog licked her chops nervously, looking from her master to me. "What do you mean it's not my copper?" I said, "You have been leveraged out." Obviously, he had not read the Wall Street Journal or Crane's. He asked what I meant. I said, "Just that, leveraged out, taken over by a hostile company." He asked how I knew that. I told him I had read it in the Wall Street Journal. "God damn it," he said. He asked where I had got all that gold. Chapter 3. With me, it was as if life had its evil twin. If indeed there was a light and a dark, then what did that make me? A black man with a black ass? Why had my name been Petronius before Lucius? Bravado aside, why had I named myself Lucius? Was it a lack of imagination on my part? A lot of my friends at school had been named Lucius. There had been Lucius Clay and Lucius Williams, as well as Lucius Brown. There are more, all belonging to an exclusive club called the Lucans.
but I can't remember.

0: remember them so well, coming to me as they do through the mist. It was so long ago that I attended that school with all those tens of thousands of Luciuses, but I do remember that everybody called them Lucky, which brings to mind another character whose name had a Luke root, and another, which for reasons that might seem obscure, I won't go into now. Maybe I wanted some of that luck to rub off on me. Maybe I was just grasping at straws to feed my ass. Until this time, there had been nothing lucky about me. As the saying goes, if it hadn't been for bad luck, I wouldn't have had any luck at all. My old grandmother had taught me that, as she had taught me about the Lucayos, she herself being another extinct Bahamian, and how they had allowed themselves to be pushed into somewhat of an evolutionary cul-de-sac, having not been lucky enough to be born in the correct time and place. Lord Jesus Christ, what could Hurricane have done but get them blown away? Lord, how that woman could go on, a preacher, who would have put to shame 10,000 Buddhas. Hey, Granny, I would want to say, in paradise, who needs you? But she would have slapped my mouth and made me go cut a switch with what she'd never have understood as malevolence, waiting for my eyes to go saucer white and wide with surprise, with what she had to consider the impertinence of a devil she was going to beat out of me, some devil who had done this to her, sat her daughter down and convinced her to produce a me. Lord, eyes rolling and switching for all I was worth, according to that Lord. Lucky me for this small correction. I should just wait and see if she could be wrong on something so lucent. I would bite my tongue, bite it clear off. What was I doing in that junkyard? Okay, I was making a living. But was that all I was cut out to be? A junkie? Who was this man outside my window? I said, what can I do for you? Chapter 4. How I got my ass out of there was as follows. It simply got tired of sitting and broke out doing 60. There wasn't any chance of that cracker or that dog of a dog catching that donkey. It was all I myself could do to keep a grip. After that, whenever I wanted to go anywhere, my ass would run like hell, although being on the run certainly did have its consequences. The most immediate consequence of flight was that I could no longer strip for copper, as every time I would find a fresh corpse, I would see that cracker coming in his uniform with his dog and a fresh stick, trying to sneak up on me. By now, I'd gotten a remote for the Hudson, so I would no longer have to fiddle with a key on entering or leaving, and as long as this wonderful newfound friend of mine, my ass, had confidence in itself and in me, I felt good, and daily found myself roaming farther and farther afield in search of fresh opportunities for our maintenance, feeding and caring for ourselves. I was a specialist in metals, my ass in grass. Oh, how that animal did love himself some grass, as much of the stuff as it could get its hooves on. I myself was amazed by how much it could consume, being such a little burro, and I soon found that the more it got, the faster it could go. So we spent a considerable amount of time searching it out, as well looking for the stuff I needed for my craft. And what was my craft? I was thinking of going into jewelry. Having had all that gold, I felt I had an affinity for it, and other precious metals and stones, as well as the copper, which if I would have come across in my travels, I was certainly not turning it down. It was around this time I discovered my cock. We had stopped in a little park in the middle of the city so the old ass could pull on some grass, a new and succulent variety it had uncovered in a little copse and delighted in, when I heard footsteps coming up the path leading to this very patch. And wary of the man who was always after me, alerted the burro, who was pulling away happily with a dreamy look in its eyes, to the noise in case we would have to split quickly, when it suddenly ceased its intake and looked up inquiringly. "What is it, John?" I said. By this time I had named my ass John. It gave out a large bray that was followed by a snuffling sound. A similar bray and snuffling sound soon followed, as if in answer from just outside the copse. Feeling the strangest apprehension, I said, "Steady, John boy," and over the rise that dropped down to us appeared a most extraordinary sight, the daintiest little ass I had, up until that time, ever seen. John brayed excitedly. The little burro, accompanied by what it explained was a female, brayed back. She laughed, showing the most beautiful white teeth and pointed toward my genital area. "What's that?" she asked. "Your beautiful cock? Got any grass for my ass?" I offered her some of the grass. She played with my cock. "Nice bird," she said. I said, "Nice ass." Chapter 5. So now I had a cock and an ass, all three of us unemployed, as in me, myself, and I, three in one. What was I to do? I had to find myself another yard, and quick. I was looking for anything, but they were all occupied by men of all races, but still men, and all in the same well-worn uniform as that man who had wanted my gold, and who had claimed the world's copper as his own. I knew out of experience to avoid them. I had initially been attracted by a flickering light issuing from one of the yards I, in my naivete, had assumed to be the light of a television set, a then-new phenomenon of technology said to be capable of changing how people viewed one another. And, curious about this, I stopped to have myself a look-see, though I did make sure I stayed carefully hidden. A man was saying, "Do you know why this place is so great?" Another man said, "No, why?" The man said, "Human beings hang out here." The other laughed. He said, "We can have some fun." I heard a laugh track, some snickers. They were standing around an oil can at which they appeared to be warming themselves. Curious, as it was not a cold night, I noticed they were carrying guns as well as sticks. In fact, they were armed to the teeth, daggers everywhere, bandoliers slung from their shoulders for automatic fire. What happened next was chilling enough. Some Indians appeared, Plains Indians, Assiniboine, I believe, and pre-Spanish contact, as they'd no horses, just dogs to which they'd attach drag sleds for their wiki-ups and their cooking pots and whatever. Nomads with women and children. The man who had spoken first, who had said, "Do you know why this place is so great?" now said, "Ready, boys?" The other men laughed and said they were ready. They shouldered their weapons. The man said, "Fire!" And they shot the Indians dead, men, women, and children. Then they advanced on the dead Indians, people, really, scalped them all, and made a movie out of it. There was real blood, lots of it, lots and lots. I realized being pre-Spanish contact Indians was a misnomer, but what else was I to call them? I didn't know their names. Some Chinese came on, and they shot them. Some Japanese came on, and they shot them. Some Russians came on, and they shot them. Some Koreans came on, and they shot them. Some Vietnamese came on, they shot them. Some Cambodians came on, and they shot them. Some Laotians came on, and they shot them. Some Serbs came on, and they shot them. Some Croats came on, and they shot them. Some Cubans came on, and they shot them. Some Wales came on, and they shot them. Some Afghanis came on, and they shot them. Some Jews came on, and they shot them. Some Germans came on, and they shot them. Some Iraqis came on, and they shot them. Some Kurds came on, and they shot them. Some Syrians came on, and they shot them. Some Egyptians came on, and they shot them. Some rabbis came on, and they shot them. Some birds came on, and they shot them. Turkeys. Some bears came on, and they shot them. Some deer came on, and they shot them. Some Mexicans came on, and they shot them at the Alamo. Some Greeks came on, and they shot them. Some Hindus came on, and they shot them again and again. Some cows came on, and they shot them for beef. Some Latvians came on, and they shot them. Some Grenadians came on, and they shot them. Some Panamanians came on, and they shot them. Some Romanians came on, and they shot them. Some elk came on, and they shot them. Some chamois came on, and they shot them for sport. Some elephants came on, and they shot them for ivory. Lastly, but not leastly, some niggers came on, and they shot them, laughing. There were cartoons with lots of shooting in them, lots of blood. They shot a huge panorama of the Napoleonic Wars, and everybody died. They shot everything and everybody and made a movie out of it. I don't know why I had thought I wouldn't have seen them on TV, or that they wouldn't have been watching it, if, in fact, that had been what it was. But I'd just been seeing something in the paper about that business, and being on the run all the time as I wasn't getting to hear much music. I was just plain starved for some communion, and had thought I might find Nat Cole or Dizzy, maybe on Steve Allen or Jack Parr. Milton Berle wasn't even funny, though I did like Sid Caesar because Imogene Coco had such a big mouth. Rochester was a scream, and Amos and Andy... You listen to me, your host, Norman Douglas, on WGXC, hanging around the Half Moon Hudson.
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0: And reading from The Ass's Tale by John Ferris. I don't know why I had thought I wouldn't have seen them on TV or that they wouldn't have been watching it if, in fact, that had been what it was, but I just seen something in the paper about that business, and being on the run all the time as I wasn't getting to hear much music. I was just plain starved for some communion, and I thought I might find Nat Cole or Dizzy, maybe on Steve Allen or Jack Parr. Milton Berle wasn't even funny, though I did like Sid Caesar because Imogene Coco had such a big mouth. Rochester was a scream, and Amos and Andy, and Charlie Chan. Peter Lorre got killed because he was an evil motherfucker, and Orson Welles. I will never forget that laugh track, because everybody died. Then the Romans came on and crucified my grandmother's lord. I wondered what she thought about that, if she could watch something like that. The men were bored just standing around during the crucifixion, so they shot themselves. Some people came on the LIRR, so they shot them. Some people came on the subway, so they shot them. Some people worked at the post office, so they shot them, the workers. People at fast food restaurants, on college campuses, Kent State, the University of Texas, on the sides of highways, from apartment buildings, and in shopping malls. Then they blew themselves up with plastique to 72 millimeters, 105 millimeters, and put it in high definition with suppurating wounds. Then they made a bomb and dropped it on themselves at the box office, so everybody left. Heaven's Gate, I believe it was called, came crashing down on them, and everybody died laughing. So many, there was nobody left. Nobody at all, just empty seats. But I couldn't stay there because it was so sad, plus it was radioactive. As I was leaving, some women came on in interviews and on soap operas. They were shot in action. Creeping away, I looked out for my ass and played with my cock. Chapter 6.
1: You need a nicer light.
0: The Hudson was being outgrown, as was everything. I no longer liked that music they played on the radio. I mean, Benny Goodman was all right insofar as he had had enough insight and appreciation for what was happening to hire a young and innovative Charlie Christian and a Lionel Hampton. But did that make him the king of anything? Certainly not of swing. Not with Fletcher Henderson out there. Count Basie. Come on, for my old grandmother's lord's sake, Gene Krupa and Panama Francis. Harry James and Hot Lips Page. Don't give me that. King of the cash box, maybe, as they had claimed to be the kings of copper. My ass. Look how patient it was as I twisted knobs and spun dials looking for what I wanted and so rarely got. Mario Bowser, Machito, El Sexteto Nacional, knowing as I did that if I got them at all, they had been signed to a bad contract. $750 from Alan Katz at Decca for 1 o'clock jump, plus 23 other tracks. An exclusive signing for 3 years with no royalties to anybody, not even Count Basie's ass or Lester Young's, or Herschel Evans, while Barbara Streisand could get $20 million for playing two nights at Las Vegas. I mean, come on. Who was handing out the money and why? Who was doing the programming? Where was James Moody? For that matter, who was James Moody? That was the problem. Everybody knew who Tchaikovsky was, the big T again, but nobody knew who James Moody was. If you don't know who he is, how can you find him? See? He could get lost, just like that. I knew who he was. I was going to find him. Still, I needed some information to do it, and I wasn't going to get it in that Hudson, as big and plush as it was, on that radio, miraculous as it was. I had to have some wax, some vinyl. Libraries were discouraging, but I found a little record shop off 174th up in Harlem where the proprietor said he could oblige me. It was a strange little place, dusty and seedy, with some black heads in the window, turbaned and made of plaster, around which was arranged a group of tiny pyramids, a little diorama bearing the legend, "This is a reminder of things to come." Black turbaned heads made of plaster, tiny pyramids, things to come? Odd. The proprietor himself was rather odd as well, with the fine brown hair and light skin of a Caucasian, though he told me most emphatically that he was indeed a black and produced an alto saxophone, which he said he played, demonstrating a tone and a rhythm I wasn't all that impressed with, but the thing about it was the guy was right around my age, maybe a few years older, and he was playing the saxophone. I hadn't known young people could make music like that. I had heard some rocking at my grandmother's Pentecostal church, but that was nothing like this, with strange chordal inversions in which the tonics were where the fifths should have been and flatted, and a B minor 7 chord could suddenly become dominant as if by magic simply because of someone whose name the kid said was Thelonious Monk. Thelonious, see? That was like me, Petronius, only that was another story. Anyway, the kid said it was called bebop and that he knew Bud and Richie Powell, who lived right around the corner. I didn't know who they were. He wasn't all that impressed with me, but he did tell me many things I needed to know, like what Klukamop meant, and Rita Pooty, and Fu said swing, all reet, crazy, baby, you dig, prez. I had thought I was hep, but the kid was hip, and knew all the ladies Lester knew. He said hep was just help with the L missing, but hip was the love. Did I dig it? Hip was the joint. Hip was the straight dope. He agreed to let me go through his records, to just browse his discs, the discs that were sure to contain everything. I needed to know to get closer to this thing, this enigma, this jazz. He had some Beethoven, too, the piano and violin sonatas that would come to this. He looked high. He said his name was Jackie and that he knew Charlie Parker. He wouldn't tell me what his last name was. He said, in case you're a narc. I asked him what a narc was. He said a narc was the man. I said, the man? He said, Radio Rooney Solid, Jackson, and that I was probably too stupid to be one. The man? Was it the man who was after my copper? The name Jackie rang a bell. Jackie said, don't worry about it. If you don't know who I am now, you will one day, Prez, if you ain't a complete square, and if you are really hip, you will find James Moody. In those days, all the hip, as I was being taught to say, record stores had booths in them which you could hear a demonstration of whatever record you happened to be interested in. But another strange thing about this one was that it didn't have one of those. Jackie said he could play anything I wanted to hear and proceeded to do so. He played Chelsea Bridge, and a nightingale played in Berkeley Square, and Wonder of Wonders, Moody's Mood for Love by James Moody. And then he played a long drink of the blues. Other than how he played the blues, as I said, I didn't like his tone all that much. And on that alto saxophone, I didn't hear much Moody, even though it was well known, or should have been, that Moody played the alto as well as the tenor. The alto saxophone has a strange sound being pitched all the way up there in E-flat, and as far as I was concerned, only certain cats could get to it, like Johnny Hodges and later Ornette Coleman and Marshall Allen. I told him so. He got mad and threw me out, landing ignominiously on my ear and pulling myself to my feet. I asked about Moody, what he knew about him. He looked up at me. He looked me up and down contemptuously. What do you want to know for, square? He asked, his tone acid, pitched somewhere above E-flat, as if he had produced it by using alternate fingering. Alternate hell, downright false, false fingering, a melody out of a fake book. I continued dusting myself off, as I imagined Steve Martin would later, or Charlie Chaplin might have, straightening the creases in my short pants before meeting his admittedly cool gaze. Jackie, I said, you are answering a question with a question. Hoping for a bit of lead in my own tone. Hoping he found my own gaze as cool as his. Hoping he would find me not cool. Hoping he would find me cool as death. Star Eyes, as played by Charlie Parker. That cool, cool, cool. As cool as what Mahatabudi would be talking about. Refrigerator cool. Jackie laughed, mirth shaking him like a blues guitarist shakes an E string. And when he stopped laughing, when he stopped shaking, he leveled that cool gaze on me before cocking his head like the hammer of a six-shooter and regarding me as a Westerner might a stranger in a box-back suit with a $20 gold piece on his watch chain. A stranger who had wanted more gold, while the Westerner had wanted the $20 and the stranger to get out of town before sundown. Or else. What's your name? He asked, spitting the question out like a lean, mean cobra, an unusual species of snake for these parts, the parts of the simile. In the simile, this was Needles, California, in Death Valley. You had to be cool or you'd die, even if you had big ears like a bat. You had to have big eyes like a nighthawk or an eagle. Where are my feathers now, hey, grandmother? I said, Lucius, Lucius Apuleius. His head jerked upright even more. He said, what? And shot a glance at my ass, who had been patiently pulling at some grass, and who now looked up at me apprehensively. He said, and your ass? I said, John. My ass and cock were ready to fly. He said, look, you know I don't want any trouble going around talking bad about my tone and such, my sense of rhythm. I know I'm just a blues player. I know I'm not Charlie Parker. I'm just a 15-year-old kid. What do you want from me, kid? So what if I get high? Why don't you just take your ass and get out of here? Muy pronto. Andale. Andale, hombre. Avant. Avec moi. Marche. I didn't know why in this particular sequence of the scenario, this motif, with this particular mise-en-scene, he felt he had to speak French to me. The Spanish I could dig, as the vernacular was Mexican and more appropriate to the approximation of Needles, the Sonora Desert being so close. Still shaking dust out of my pants, I said, hey, I'm not the Lucius you think I am. There are lots of them, maybe 10,000 Luciuses. For some reason, he wasn't buying it. He said, but there is only one Lucius named Apuleius. And further, I happen to know there is only one ass named John. John brayed nervously. Jackie said, the man is after you. You could bring heat. You are not cool by any means. I said, I am, by any means necessary. I showed him the X on the baseball cap I was wearing. He said, that ain't cool, man. That's just Spike Lee. I showed him the X on my ass's right haunch. The brand. The fire brand. Jackie blanched. He could do that, being almost Caucasian. He said, I told you I recognized your ass. That's John X. He is wanted. He is a renegade and a hophead. The kettle was calling the pot black. Or was it the other way around? I forget. Jackie, I said, the man is after my gold. He thinks my ass is gold. Look over there, Jackie. Does that ass look golden to you? No, it is not. It is as black as me. It is as black as night. As black as jazz. As black as Buddy Bolden. He asked where my ass picked that up. Heartened, I said, what are you referring to, Jackie? He said, that sound. That sound like Buddy Bolden. Funky Butt. Funky Butt. Take it away. I informed him gently I knew that was Jelly. Jelly Roll. Lord Jelly. Jelly Roll Morton. Lord. He said, Lord. It was funny. I had been thinking about that Jelly Roll. One and the same, I said. Lord Jelly Roll Morton. Lord. What my grandmother thought of that, I don't know, but my ass picked it up somewhere all on its own. Actually, Jackie, I'll tell you the Lord's honest truth. I don't know where I picked them up, but it has a little Bunk Johnson in it. I could have been mixed in with some hay. Hey, what do you think? Or with some pod, Jackie said, laughing. He relaxed. My ass made him feel good, and it had only farted, and I had been so worried about that animal I was going to shit a brick. I asked if the man had been around lately. No, he said, I ain't seen him in the last few days. He raised his eyebrows. You got any gold? Not so much, Jackie, I said. Not anymore. I reached into a pocket of my short pants and took out a $20 gold piece. I flipped it to him, watching the coin spin through the air like a tiny sun before arcing into his palm. Next time we can dispense with the six-shooter bit. What six-shooter bit? He said slowly. He pocketed the coin, looking around furtively. I really dug the bit about needles, grinning. He said, I dig California. I pulled some more gold from one of my teeth and tossed it to him. He snatched at it like a cat. All right, Jackie, I said. What about Moody? He asked if I didn't see anything in the record bins I could use. Jackie, I said, seeing something is not the problem. I have to hear it. I explained to him about the Hudson and that I had nowhere to put any equipment in any case, the car being small. He showed me a 9x12 glossy of a chocolate-colored gentleman who wore black horn-rimmed glasses. He held the tenor saxophone by the neck as if he were going to ring it so hard it would scream. Music, music. Underneath this image was the legend James Moody. I had never seen anyone hold a saxophone like that. Tenor, alto, soprano, baritone, C melody, whatever. He said, when you get time, go see the president. Who did he mean? Truman? He must have been reading my mind like a bebop chart. No, man. Young. Prez. I had almost forgotten about Lester, who held his instrument like he was crossing the Delaware and trying to keep it dry. The president. He would have something to say. He always did. It was rumored he could give a 6-hour lecture on his instrument without once repeating himself. If Lester was the president, James Moody was Lafayette. Jackie told me I might catch Lester at a dive on West 52nd called Kelly Stable, or at another joint he usually frequented called the Three Deuces. He handed my ass a fresh packet of grass. He told me to be careful. They were mob joints. I should watch out for my own ass and cover it carefully at all times. It was good advice. Usually, wherever the mob was, the man was not far behind. They usually worked hand in hand, or hand in glove, or hand in pocket, in everything, like Mantle and Maris or Mandy's. Only they didn't melt anywhere. Not in your mouth or in your hand. They just took, and whatever they took from down there, they fought over like mad dogs. But siblings, sending wreaths to each other's funerals and such, guarding the families of informers. Informers, they had spies everywhere. You couldn't take a piss without being spied on by the main man down there in Washington, D.C., J. Edgar, who had personally put a bug in everybody's ear, in everybody's toilet, just so he could watch. He would announce over the radio in the Hudson that it was his pleasure to watch, to serve in this way, loving golden showers as he did. Gold again. They were always after your gold, trying to fuck you. That was why I had to cover my ass well, keep my cock hidden from the monitors he had put in the halls everywhere, especially in the schools where the Lucans hung out, and in the clubs. It was well known on the street that he had a relationship with Luciano, having used him to prepare for the Allied invasion of Sicily only a few years before, let out of jail after more than 1 million murders, 1,000,001, and deported for just that purpose. They didn't call him lucky for nothing, but that was not my immediate problem. My problem was I was too young to get in the clubs. My ass was too. It was downright embarrassing. All right, you're listening to me, your host, Norman Douglas. It's Good Night, Norman, on WGXC.org, Community Radio for Open Ears. 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I'm here live at the Half Moon Hudson in New York, in New York State, Hudson, bravo, New York. Bravo, bravo. I have a couple of stragglers hanging out here.
2: That's what we are.
0: Some other people. A great audience.
2: Yes. Thank you. Thank you.
0: Other people.
2: Bravo. Thank you.
0: Lurking around. Where's Mahalia? She left?
2: Yeah.
0: All right, I got about 14 more minutes. I'm going to read the next chapter. Chapter 7 from The Ass's Tale by John Ferris. Published by Autana Media Books. Rummaging through a certain yard, I came across a television set that was as dead as the corpses of the cars I stripped for a living. But having seen some television, I liked it better dead than what I saw on there when it was working, because when I looked at it, I noticed right away that it reflected my ass in the little screen. It reflected me. I had found out one thing in this world: you can't be straight. You have to get yourself a shtick, an act. If I was going to do this work, I was going to have to get an act, and I would certainly have to get my act together. In this old dead television that now reflected me, I saw a way to do just that. Strapping it to my ass, I hauled it back to the Hudson, where I installed it over the front windshield where the rear view mirror should have been, and would sit for hours, watching myself make faces at my ass, squinting, pulling my lips taut against my teeth and grimacing, baring my teeth and snarling, snorting like a horse. I could see my ass on television. It was a great incentive and a fabulous acting technique that I pioneered through Feldenkrais. That I pioneered, though Feldenkrais would later claim it. I could sing and dance, too. Oh, I wasn't the world's best singer or even the world's best dancer, but I could certainly entertain myself. I would catch whatever radio I could. On great days, air checks of Duke Ellington from North Dakota or somewhere, and my ass would join in with its braying, like Cootie Williams, like Cat Anderson, but always, always like Buddy Bolden. It was much better than the Merry Mailman or Mr. Rogers' Neighborhood. Sesame Street had not yet been invented, and much better than Pee-wee's Playhouse would be later. At least I was not a pervert who wanted to seduce my ass subliminally, being strictly an entertainer. In other words, the greatest joy in my life was derived from just hamming it up. The elasticity of my own expression simply fascinated me. I was better than Boris Karloff in The Man with a Thousand Faces. I was as good as James Cagney at hitching up my belt with my index finger extended and my thumbs up. I was as good as Humphrey Bogart at saying, "Here's looking at you, kid." I could be as good as Robert De Niro at imitating James Cagney, as good as Anthony Hopkins in Silence of the Lambs. Since I didn't have to sell myself on anything, since I did not need or want to sell my ass, I even made better commercials right there on my ass. Alexi Gente, the Marlboro Man, on my ass. Who else could do that? What art director? What producer better than I? I was busy hamming it up in this manner one day and dreaming of that day, which in my naivete I hoped was not far off, when millions of people all over the world would be watching me, talking with me on all the talk shows. I could talk my ass off, and talking about me in all the newspapers, not only for being a great stripper or a great actor or a great one with jewelry, medals and stones and other junk, but also and most of all for being the man that discovered James Moody. That would be like Columbus discovering America, when I saw on the dead screen something quite animated that was not myself. That was not my ass, and it was a good thing, too, that it was there in the Hudson safe with me, or so I thought. Superimposed on that cadaver of a cathode ray was a vast array of America's superheroes, all led by the villain, that villain, the man, the French say, a Vien, is a peasant, and all peasants are supposed to be good for something when there is a levy on the population for a call-up or simply a ball or a tournament or a marriage. The notices tacked up all over town, attached to trees all over the country, saying, "Good citizens, your lord needs you to produce what I want now." Now, this man was a peasant. What was it he was producing? "Look," the man said, pointing to a scowling kid who looked almost 14, 15 years old, a really surly-type teenager, "it's Elvis. He has got all your moves down, nigger. You might as well give it on up. I mean, give up. We have got you covered, partner." He turned to the one called Elvis and said, "Go on, show him, kid." The kid called Elvis went into his moves. He had me covered. He sang, "You ain't nothing but a hound dog," wiggling his hips slowly, jerkily. I was immediately transformed into a hound dog. My ass looked at me in disbelief. I howled and howled as Elvis howled back. It was up to my ass now. Now, hey, I will be the first to admit it. I have, on one or two occasions, been an asshole in my life, but up until that time, I had never been a dog. A blood, but never a hound. And in my consequent panic, hit the remote control device that slid back the car by bolts, allowing the reinforced doors of the Hudson to swing wide open, and these characters, led by the man, the producer, to swarm in on me and my ass. Fuck. I tried to dog them, but there were just too many. Image after image, overwhelming me. Paul Whiteman, Gene Autry, and I Love Lucy. Hey, too, Desi. I tried to use my teeth, but in my innocence wouldn't go for the throat, and wary of their crotches, snapped ineffectually at their ankles. Those cowboys were all wearing boots. It was all I could do to keep their horses from trampling my ass, jumping all over it. The poor thing shot me a look of complete disgust, as if to say, some protection you are. It seemed worried about its chops and quickly struck a mute in what was, as it were, the bell of its instrument. Peter Lorre was in there too, his eyes half-lidded, sensuous as he whined. We got him now, eh, boss? Fucking immigrant. The man said, shut up, Peter, get out of the way. Peter Lorre muttered a characteristic, aw. He scowled, moving reluctantly. The man said, get him outside. They hustled us outside, my sore ass and I by the forelegs, me snapping ineffectually at their wrists, ineffectually because, of course, they wore fringe cowhide gloves, rough side out. The fringes whipped at my eyes until, blinded and exhausted, I lay there seemingly, if not totally, subdued. The man said, okay, you dog-eared nigger. Thought you was smart. Where you got it hit at? He was an American, and I could not catch his accent. My ass was mute. If I hadn't been thinking man at that time, I would have thought Andy Devine. But if you can understand it at all, I was not in my right mind, to say nothing of my body. The man said, I guess you sold off all the copper, didn't you, you Reginald Lewis-ass motherfucker? Thought you was ahead of your time. And fetched me quite a kick in the ribs. Where is the gold? Der Geld, Hund. Rudolph was with him. Rudolph smirked as if it filled her with a particular glee to see me kicked and beaten, reduced to a dog-like state. Turning to Lash LaRue, the man said, hey, Lash, let me have your lash. Lash LaRue let him have it, a smart one, across his back. The man jumped to attention, screaming, ow! I didn't mean for you to give it to me. I meant for you to let me have it. Lash LaRue didn't talk much. He let the man have it again, pretty much in the same spot, like Robin Hood splitting an arrow he had previously sent dead center of a bull's eye. The man groaned, snatching the whip. He said, you fool, and slapped Lash LaRue. LaRue punched him in the eye, knocking him down. The whip-wielding cowboy jumped on him, pummeling him until the others managed, after some struggle, to pull him off. Sorry, he said, I'm not used to taking orders from anyone. The man said, Dumbkopf, how do you think empires are built and maintained? Through rugged pseudo-individualism like yours? Not on your rusty, dusty tintype. It takes direction. You are working for this company, or you are not working. We're dropping you. Lash LaRue disappeared from sight. The man turned to the company of American heroes. They had gotten very quiet, as if afraid one or all of them would disappear next. Desi Arnaz attempted a babaloo and was told by Lucy to shut up. He said, hey, Lucy, this is very uncharacteristic of you, dear. Do you want a divorce right now? The crowd shushed him. The man said, you artists have simply got to understand that I want you to interpret only what I want interpreted. Do you understand? The assembled company stirred uncomfortably, murmuring and muttering among itself. The man slapped the now dropped Lash LaRue's whip against his thigh like a quirt. Do you? Rudolph growled, baring her fangs. The group muttered uneasily, milling about, unsure of what to do. Finally, Kukla of Kukla, Fran, and Ollie stepped forward. We do, boss. He looked back at the crowd. Don't we? Nobody said anything. hadn't noticed Charlie McCarthy. He stepped forward with Mortimer Snurd. "We ain't dummies, boss. We understand perfectly." Edgar Burden made them do it. The man said, "Good." Rudolph relaxed. She looked at me expectantly, almost grinning. Turning to me, the man said, "Where you got it hid?" I couldn't say a word. That was the way I was brought up. I was not a pig, and I would not, could not squeal, particularly on my own ass. Using the whip like a sap, the man cracked me across the left ear, breaking my eardrum. I can't hear out of that same ear today. I yelped, but still could not utter a word. As I said, it was not in my tradition. He might beat me like a dog, but I could not squeal. That's not the way I was raised. "Where, nigger?" He brought the handle of the whip down again across my ribs, cracking it, reminding me of my grandmother. He said, "Search it, boys." All right, you've been listening to me, your host. Good night, Norman. I'm trying to read from the only novel by John Ferris, The Ass's Tale, right here on WGXC.org. In beautiful downtown Hudson at the Half Moon, where I could not get everyone out before I started, hammered as they were, but that's in keeping with John Ferris.
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8: 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And that's the triple truth, Ruth. Today's weather, hot! Wake up!
9: Like me anyway. Huh? Oh, yeah, sure. 'Cause I'd had to bump off a copper a week or two before. And wouldn't it be my luck to be picked up by this guy's partner? Well, they took me in and they decided to show me the goldfish. You don't know what that is, huh? Well, I'll tell you.
10: You're a liar.
9: Yeah? So what, copper?
10: You rat. I know you knocked off Ambrose Hogan, and you're gonna fry for it.
9: You gotta prove it first, Miller.
10: Pull the light over this way a little more, John.
11: Okay.
10: Right in his eyes. I'll prove it, Rap.
9: Go ahead.
10: Hand me the hose, John.
11: Now, look here. Don't you go ahead.
10: Now, what do you say?
11: I'm not going to rat to no pack.
10: You ain't, huh?
11: You wait till I get to a mouthpiece, Miller. You'll be walking a beat out in Circleville where the elf.
10: It won't make no difference to you, punk, where I'm walking a beat, not when you're burned.
11: Yeah. Who's going to burn me?
10: You knocked off Ambrose Hogan.
11: I was in Omaha the night he got knocked off.
10: Listen, Maxie. Get this now. Ambrose Hogan was a white guy. When I seen him laying on a slab downstairs, I took a solemn oath I'd get the rat that done it if it took me 50.
11: You ought to hire a... I'll get you for this, copper.
12: I don't think you're going to get anything out of him, Miller.
11: There's a smart copper, Miller.
10: Yeah? Listen, I got a way to get things out of smart guys like you, Maxie. Come on over here, John.
11: What are you going to do? Listen, Miller.
10: Shut up.
11: I want a lawyer. You got to let me have a lawyer. You can't get away.
10: You want to sing, Maxie? Or do you want to spend a few hours in the haunted cell upstairs?
11: The what? Oh, another gag, huh?
10: Think so? Listen, I bet you $8 you'll change your mind, baby. Get up.
11: What are you going...
10: Get going. Go ahead, John. Open the door.
12: Okay.
11: What are you going to do to me? You can't get away.
10: Never know Skeeter Dempsey, Maxie. Come on, this way.
11: What about him? They burned him last winter.
10: Yeah, that's right. Friend of yours?
11: I knowed him.
10: Well, that's just fine, Maxie. Yes, sir, that'll be just dandy.
11: What you asking about Skeeter Dempsey for, Miller?
10: Skeeter killed a copper, too.
11: So what?
10: It's bad business to kill coppers, Max. All ready, John?
12: All ready, yeah.
10: Right this way, Maxie, my boy.
11: What you up to?
10: I'll tell you. Right in there, baby. Get in there, you... Now, listen. This here's the cell that Skeeter Dempsey was locked up in when he first came here. He liked the cell, Maxie. He still likes it.
11: What do you mean?
10: He'll probably be around to see you before the night's over.
11: Oh, yeah? Another one of your gags, huh? Well, you won't kid me, copper.
10: This whole corridor, Maxie. You're the only guy in it. Except Skeeter Dempsey. We'll see what a night here with him will do to you, huh, John?
11: Yeah.
10: If you get scared, Maxie, just call. Just yell. Nobody will pay any attention to you. Nobody at all. Except maybe Skeeter Dempsey. Good night, Max. Come on, John.
11: Hey, listen now.
10: Pleasant dreams, you rat.
11: You can't scare me, Miller. I know your gags. You can't scare me.
10: No, we'll see about that.
11: Ghosts. Hey. I want a lawyer.
10: Good night, Maxie.
11: Hey, you can't turn the lights out on me. Miller, turn the lights back on, Miller. You can't leave me here in the dark.
10: Can't, huh?
11: Miller. Miller. Why, you flat-footed. Miller, come back here. Miller. I'm scared. Turn the lights on, Miller. For the love of Mike, I'm scared of the dark. Go on. Turn the lights on, Miller. Please. Miller, listen. Take me out of here and...
13: Cut out the yellow. Sit down.
11: Who are you?
13: Don't you know me, Maxie? I'm Skeeter Dempsey.
11: You can't be. It's a gag. Listen, copper.
13: I'm no copper, Max. Sit down. Let's talk about things.
11: Where are you?
13: Right here.
11: Wait till I light a match. I want to see what you look like.
13: You'll be surprised, man.
11: There ain't nobody here.
13: Oh, yes, there is, Maxie. I'm right here beside you, kid.

0: Yeah? It was Skeeter Dempsey, all right. I recognized his voice right away. When I lit the match and couldn't see nobody there, I guess I fainted. I remember trying to yell, only my voice wouldn't work, and when I come to, I was laying on the cell floor. For a minute, I couldn't figure out what happened, and then it all come back to me. You know how it is when you're really scared? Or maybe you've never been real scared, huh? Well, I'll tell you. My mouth was so dry, I couldn't hardly breathe. All I could hear was my heart pumping away as loud as an old flivver engine. I was too scared to say a word. I just crawled up onto the bunk and lay there. Listen. Listen.
1: So I scared you, huh, Maxie?
2: Listen. Go away now. Whoever you are, go away, go away.
1: Oh, shut up. I ain't gonna hurt you.
2: I could pray you away.
1: No, you couldn't, Maxie. You couldn't pray me away. What they got you in here for?
2: Bump it off. Hey.
0: Nothing.
1: You knocked off that Hogan guy, didn't you? Well, it's too bad for you, Max.
0: Yeah.
1: Yeah.
0: Are you still here?
1: Sure.
2: You ain't Skeeter Dempsey.
1: Yes, I am.
2: Listen, Skeeter Dempsey was burned last winter. I don't report it. I'd seen him set in a chair.
1: That's right.
2: Well, then you ain't Skeeter Dempsey.
1: Yes, I am.
2: I know you're Skeeter. I know.
1: Stop jittering. I ain't gonna hurt you.
2: But you're a ghost.
1: Well, what if I am?
2: I wish you'd go away.
1: Why should I? This is my cell, after all.
2: Oh, Skeeter, please.
1: Stop, Canner. Listen, let's talk. I haven't had nobody to talk to for 2 months.
0: Who'd you talk to then?
1: George Brown. You remember him.
0: Yeah, ice guy, yeah.
2: Hey, George Brown hung himself in a cell here.
1: Yeah. This cell.
0: This cell?
1: Uh-huh. Him and me sat up and talked all night. And he hung himself next day.
0: What'd he hang himself for?
1: Oh, he'd have got burned anyway. They had him for 2 jobs. One knocking off an old lady for $70, and the other shooting that bank guy down in Springfield.
0: Did you see him hang himself, Skeeter?
1: No, I wasn't here at the time.
0: Where was you?
1: Oh, I was away.
0: Skeeter?
1: Yeah?
0: What does it feel like to be dead?
1: All right.
0: Yeah?
1: Yeah.
0: Oh, my God.
1: What's the matter?
0: Well, what about hell and all that?
1: You get used to it.
0: My old lady used to make me go to Sunday school, and they used to talk about hell there. Fire and everything.
1: There ain't no fire.
0: Ain't they?
1: No. It's worse than that.
0: What? What's it like?
1: You'll find out.
0: If I get out of this rap, I think I'll go straight.
1: You're too late, Max.
0: No, I ain't.

0: The chair, I mean. You go in feeling pretty cocky and figuring you can take it and you're going to be a tough guy and all. And then...
1: What then, Skeeter?
0: And all of a sudden you find you can't take it. You don't want to yell and scream, but... Oh, well, it's awful.
1: God. What then, Skeeter?
0: You ain't never had no pain in all your life, Max. Can begin to compare with the chair.
1: Yeah?
0: You'll find out.
1: Do you really think I will, Skeeter?
0: What do you think?
1: I wonder how it feels to bump yourself off.
0: George Brown said it was all right. Kind of made him feel better, he said.
1: He said?
0: Yeah, I seen him the day after.
1: Oh, huh?
0: If I was you, Max, I think I'd do it.
1: Yeah. I'm not going to bump myself off. I won't do it. These lousy coppers ain't going to make me. Who's that?
0: Miller, I guess.
1: Is that you, Miller?
2: Who was you talking to, Maxie? Skeeter Dempsey?
1: Listen, Miller, let me out of here. No kidding, let me out. Put me any place you want to, but listen, Miller.
2: Scared, Maxie? Who was you talking to, Maxie? Skeeter Dempsey?
1: Miller, for the love of... Listen, Miller, turn on the lights. Will you turn them on, Miller, just for a minute?
2: Dark's got you down, huh?
1: Miller, please, turn on the lights.
2: Well, why not? It'll be darker still when I turn them off again. What's the matter now?
1: Miller, there ain't anybody here.
2: That's right. Was Skeeter in here with you, kid?
1: I thought... There ain't anybody here.
0: Oh, yes, there is, Max.
2: I wouldn't worry about it, Max.
0: I'm right here beside you. And I'm gonna stay.

0: They kept me in that cell there for 4 weeks. Every once in a while, Miller'd come in and stand there in front of the door and laugh at me. "Gonna sign a confession, Maxie?" he'd say. Well, I wasn't gonna give him nothing. But that place got me. Just as soon as it was dark, I'd hear Skeeter Dempsey's footsteps and come and sit down with me. I was awful scared at first. It's kind of hard to get used to practically living with a ghost. But then I kind of got used to him. He was always telling me how I was going to burn and how I'd be better off to hang myself like George Brown done. I guess it was a little bit nuts. Miller wouldn't let me have no lawyers either. They was keeping me in there without knowing anything about it so as they could hand me the rap when the time come. Well, the time come. Someplace or other, Miller dug up the evidence that I wouldn't give them, and they had me. And how they had me. So one morning, a few weeks later, I'm sitting in the courtroom. The jury's been out 20 minutes.
1: Everybody rise. Sit down. Gentlemen of the jury, have you arrived at a verdict?
2: We have, Your Honor.
1: Will you pass the verdict to the bailiff, please?
2: We, the jury, find the defendant, Max Young, guilty of murder in the first degree.
1: Mr. Foreman, is this your verdict?
2: It is, Your Honor.
1: The defendant will rise.
3: Get up, Maxie.
1: Max Young, have you anything to say before sentence is passed on you?
0: Well, no, Your Honor.
1: You realize that in a verdict of guilty of first-degree murder, the death penalty is mandatory?

0: Yeah. Yeah, Your Honor.
1: Very well, then. It is the sentence of this court that you are to be taken from this place and between the 21st and the 30th of December, shocked to death by electricity. And may God have mercy on your soul.
2: All right, Maxie. Come on this way. Well, Max, that's that.
0: Yeah. What'd you say?
2: I didn't say nothing.
0: It was me, Max. I said there's only one way out. Now.

So that was that. They wasn't ready to send me down to the state prison where they bump off guys, so they kept me in this here wing of the county jail where they had me in Skeeter Dempsey's old cell. I guess this guy Miller must have liked his pal Ambrose Hogan quite a lot, the guy I knocked off. Huh? Sure I knocked him off. What's the use of kidding around? Yeah, I guess he must have thought a lot of him, because he kept me in there where it was dark, where I'd be scared to death all the time. Really getting even. But I kind of fooled him. I wasn't so scared of Skeeter by this time. I got so I'd sit in the dark there and I'd be waiting for him. And we'd talk about everything in the world. It was funny. People out of history and funny places and stuff and oh, a lot of things. Skeeter told me he saw a lot of the guys we talked about. Nero and Judas Iscariot. But why not? He was dead, wasn't he? And so was they. Oh, but I gotta hurry up with my ghost story, ain't I? That's right. What I was gonna say was, I was sitting there one night, the 23rd it was, day before Christmas Eve, sitting in the dark, and I heard Skeeter come.

0: Hello, Skeeter.
1: Hello, Max. How you feeling?
0: Not so hot.
1: Still thinking about the hot squad, huh?
0: What else do you expect me to think about? Oh, I wish they'd hurry up and get it over with. That's what I wish.
1: It's tomorrow night.
0: What is?
1: They burned you.
0: On Christmas Eve?
1: Yep.
0: Honest, Skeeter. How do you know?
1: I found out.
0: Oh, God.
1: Well, don't take it so hard. I'll walk in with you when I take you to the chair. I'll stand right there alongside you.
0: Will you, Skeeter? Will you, honest?
1: Sure. Won't do you much good, though.
0: Why?
1: I can't keep it from hurting you.
0: Honest, Skeeter, does it hurt a lot? Or is it all over with pretty quick?
1: It seemed to me to last 100 years.
0: Oh, I'm a sucker for pain, Skeeter.
1: Are you?
0: Sure. I cut my finger once. I put in there croaked with the pain.
1: You ain't felt nothing yet.
0: Yeah?
1: Yeah.
0: Gee, I remember, too, when I busted my leg. My old lady sat up all night holding my hand and me brawling.
1: This'll feel like a million busted legs.
0: Listen, Skeeter.
1: What?
0: Didn't you say George Brown told you it didn't hurt much bumping yourself off?
1: That's what he said. Why?
0: I was wondering.
1: Well, I know what I'd do if I was in your place.
0: Yeah? Would you bump yourself off?
1: Yeah.
0: I don't think I got the guts to do it, Skeeter.
1: It ain't hard. You got a belt. You could get it around your neck and climb up on the bunk and fasten the belt to the bars up above. Then all you gotta do is jump off.
0: Yeah.
1: You know, it would help you out if you did.
0: What do you mean?
1: Well, you know, I told you. Kind of punishing yourself, see?
0: I know. But I can't, Skeeter. I can't. I don't want to die.
1: Well, it's all right with me. I was just telling you. Believe me, lad, I know what I'm talking about.
0: Do you, Skeeter? Do you?
1: Yeah.
0: I wish I had the guts to do it.
1: Well, I don't care what you do, Maxie. Only you're going to get burned tomorrow night anyway. And if you want to get out of the most awful pain you ever had, do yourself a good turn at the same time. Well?
0: I wonder what it feels like.
1: George Brown said it only hurt for a minute.
0: He never had much guts. That I remember.
1: No. Here comes Miller. Gonna tell you, I guess.
0: Yeah.
1: He don't look very happy.
0: He what? Can you see in the dark?
1: Yeah.
2: Hello, Max.
0: Hello, Miller.
2: Want me to turn on the lights?
0: I don't care.
2: You getting used to the dark?
0: Yeah.
2: Well, I'll turn them on anyway. It's about the end of the string, huh?
0: Tomorrow, huh?
2: Yeah.
0: Well, that makes you and me even.
2: Listen, Max. I wanted to see you knocked off on account of Ambrose Hogan.
0: I ain't sore, Miller.
2: You know.
0: Yeah. No hard feelings, Miller. It's your job being a copper and mine being a hoot.
2: Yeah. Well, is there anything you want, Maxie?
0: No, I guess not.
2: You ain't got no folks?
0: No.
2: I could get you a bottle of bourbon if you wanted it.
0: Nah, what's the use?
2: Well, you gotta get ready to go down to the state prison in a little while. They got the... Well, I mean, that's where you gotta go.
0: Do I have to go today?
2: Yeah, I guess so.
0: Well... Kind of hate to leave this place at that.
2: Do you?
0: Yeah. Scared me quite a lot at first, but I guess it's taught me a lot being here in the dark all alone.
1: Except for me, Max.
0: Yeah.
2: Well, Max, listen. try to take it standing up, will you? You know.
0: I'll try, Miller. But it's going to be awful tough.
2: Yeah. Well, look, I'll be back in a little bit and we'll go. Sure there ain't anything you want me to get, Maxie?
0: No.
2: All right. Oh. I'm sorry, Max.
0: Huh? It's okay, Miller. Forget it.
1: I told you, Max.
0: Yeah.
1: Well, I gotta be going. So long, Maxie.
0: You going, Skeeter?
1: Yeah. I'll, see you tomorrow night.
0: But listen, Skeeter, don't go away now.
1: I have to. And just in case you decide to do what George Brown did, there's an extra piece of rope under the mattress. You won't have to use your belt. So long.

0: Well, there you are. That's your ghost story. You believe in ghosts now? You don't? Well, you oughta. You see, I took Skeeter's advice. I hung myself. I've been dead 6 months.
1: All right. You can turn them on now.
2: You have just heard the third in the summer series of Lights Out. Tonight's story featured Norman Gottschalk as Maxie, Stanley Shewell as Skeeter Dempsey, and Roy Engel as Miller. Boris Aplon was heard as the judge, and Nathan Davis as Johnny. Next Saturday night, come 9 o'clock, we've got a story cooked up for you that ought to give you a chill in the hottest weather. 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

0: Good evening, friends of the creaking door. This is your host to welcome you into the inner sanctum for another visit with your favorite characters. We're back again with a familiar subject, murder. Ever want to find out how scared you can get? Well, suppose you hang around for a while, and when the show's over, I'll cut you down. All right. Suppose we get down to brass tacks. And I do mean the ones that go around the edge of a coffin. In a tiny cottage lost in a wild, desolate section of rural New England, Ellen Richards sits in a chair, listening. Approaching 60, white-haired, with eyes that dance nervously in the firelight, she listens. She hears the winds weeping and moaning, grim heralds of the bleak winter. But she listens for something else.
1: Nephew Leslie Richards. Tell him to come home at once.
2: Number, please.
1: My nephew Leslie, I told you. What's the matter with you? Don't you understand? You must hurry.
2: I beg your pardon. What number do you wish to call?
1: Number? Oh, he's in town somewhere. The depot. Call him at the depot. Oh, don't you understand? I hear the boots. Those heavy, hobnail boots. And the cane tapping. It's my husband. He's coming up out of the cellar step by step. And he's been dead for 5 years. And now... he's on the landing. And now he's opening the door. And now...
3: Hello, Auntie.
1: Leslie, you darling, darling boy. Oh, it's you. It's you. And not the other.
3: Really, Annie, I don't quite understand.
1: You dear boy, you must forgive me. I'm hysterical. Just be patient with me. I'll be all right in a minute.
3: What's wrong? What happened?
1: Let me hold your hand. Oh, just knowing that you're here makes me feel better already. I thought I'd go out of my mind.
3: Oh, you poor darling. Now, if you'll only tell me what...
1: Wait a moment. Do you hear anything?
3: Just the wind?
1: That's all?
3: That's all.
1: Oh, Leslie, you mustn't leave me alone ever again. I simply can't bear to be alone.
3: But I just drove to the station to get Miss Morrow. Darling, you're in a terrible state. You really must sit down. I'll get you
1: something. No, I'll be all right, child. Be all right. Where's Miss Marlowe now?
3: She went through the side entrance in her room, I guess.
1: I think I'm going to discharge that girl.
3: Why?
1: Oh, I don't know. I feel she doesn't belong here. I don't like strangers about.
3: Really, Auntie, you're being silly. You can't bear being alone, and now you want to discharge your companion.
1: Well, you're here now.
3: But I can't be with you all the time.
1: Leslie.
3: But you almost never leave the house, and someone must go out to get things done once in a while.
1: Oh, yes, I suppose you're right.
3: And it won't do you a bit of harm to go out once in a while, too. The movies in town, or maybe New York for the theater.
1: No.
3: But Ellen.
1: Don't you dare suggest that again. You must never suggest that again, do you hear?
3: But why? Why must you stay here locked up in this house?
1: Because ever since my husband disappeared, I vowed... Oh, what's the use? You wouldn't understand.
3: I think I would.
1: Oh, no. You're young and handsome and charming, and there's no use troubling you with all that. There. I feel ever so much better already. No, dear Leslie, you don't know what you've done for me.
3: Really?
1: It was horrible living here with just Miss Morrow until you were sweet enough to come and stay with a poor, lonely old lady. I know it must be trying for you.
3: It's really lots of fun. I'm having a fine time. And that talk of your being an old lady is just nonsense. Why, if Uncle Gregory were here and could see you now, he'd fall in love and marry you all over again.
1: Why do you say that?
3: Just to make you laugh.
1: Oh. you're very flattering.
3: See, you're laughing. That's better.
1: Leslie, you go away, ever, will you?
3: What an idea.
1: You're my only living relative. I'll remember your kindness when I'm gone. You'll be wealthy. Very wealthy.
3: Here, now, what kind of talk is this when you're gone, indeed? Why, we're going to have grand times here forever and ever. Now, you go to bed and sleep away all that foolishness. And here's a kiss for a pleasant dream. Mm.
1: Oh, you silly, silly boy. Well, say goodnight to Miss Marlowe for me. I'm too tired to wait.
3: Good night. Barbara?
4: Don't tell me about it. Don't say anything. Just kiss me and hold me tight.
3: Oh, dearest.
4: Oh, Leslie. I could hardly bring myself to come back here tonight. She's so hateful and cruel.
3: Barbara, don't. She may hear you.
4: I'm sorry, but how much more of this do you think I can stand? This house will drive me as mad as she is.
3: Please, dearest.
4: All right. It all seems so senseless. You say you love me and you...
3: You know I haven't any money, but I'll get some. I'll get a great deal, and as soon as I do...
4: What I want to know is when.
3: Tonight.

0: Listen. Do you hear it?
1: Yes.
0: Oh, thank heaven I'm not the only one.
1: What is it?
0: It's Gregory.
1: Oh, no,
0: I know it. That's the way he used to walk around the house, chatting with his cane.
1: Now, that's nonsense.
0: But I know. I heard it before while I was alone. He's come back somehow. Oh, Leslie, come back.
1: Then why should he do this? If it's Uncle Gregory come back, why, he'd come right in the front door.
0: But don't you see? He can't. He's been dead these 5 years.
1: Dead? You told me he'd disappear.
0: Yeah, I know. I know. I didn't want to shock you. Oh, Leslie, how much can I trust you?
1: Trust me? Why, Auntie, you know there isn't anything I wouldn't do for you.
0: There! Listen! Where's it coming from?
1: The living room.
0: Give me my robe.
1: Yeah, but I don't see why you must get out of bed.
0: I must know about this. I can't leave this house, Leslie, and if he's here...
1: Why can't you leave it? You can sell it and go away.
0: You don't understand. Yes. The living room. We're going in there. I'm not afraid to face anything if you're with me. Now, come.
1: Very well.
0: Do you see anything?
1: There's nothing in the corridor.
0: But I can hear it. It's closer.
1: There's the living room. Not a soul there.
0: Not a soul?
1: Why'd you pick up that fireplace iron?
0: You'll know in a moment. Can you move the piano?
1: These old uprights are pretty heavy, but I think I can do it. There.
0: Get that little shovel from the fireplace. Hurry.
1: I say, I don't understand. What are you doing there? What is it? Some kind of secret trap door in the floor you're trying to move with that iron?
0: Yes. It's the floor.
1: Well, here, let me do it.
0: All right.
1: I think I have it now. There's nothing but dirt under there.
0: Use the shovel.
1: Very well.
0: Leslie, I don't know it. Listen. The tapping stopped.
1: Yes.
0: Why?
1: Perhaps this is why. Perhaps he wanted me to find his body.
0: He's still there?
1: Look.
0: Gregory!
1: So that's why you never left this house, isn't it? He was lying here all this time. Lying here where you buried him. After you murdered him. Isn't that so? Auntie Ellen.
2: Now, who is bleeding last? Oh, yes. Auntie Ellen, the old darling, just had her nephew dig up her husband from under the floor. If you think she kept him there to make him stay home nights, you're wrong. He'd been murdered. And Auntie Ellen's nephew just accused her of killing him.
0: Yes. Yes, I killed him. Leslie, you mustn't tell anybody. I know you won't tell. Oh, it's been horrible living all these years with him right in the same house. I could never leave. Someone might find him, you see. And every time I heard a noise in the house, oh, it was frightful.
1: I should think so.
0: That's why I sent for you. I couldn't bear it alone. Now you know my secret, and you will help me.
1: Will I?
0: Of course, dear Leslie, I know you will, and... won't you? Oh, it's Miss Barrow. Don't let her see.
1: Quite all right, Auntie Ellen. Come in, Barbara.
0: No, no, you can't.
3: I've heard everything, Mrs. Richards. And I know everything.
0: You know? You and Leslie. It was you who made those noises, that tapping. It didn't start until after you came.
1: Yes, Auntie Ellen.
0: You horrid boy. Why did you? How could you do this to me after everything I've done for you? I thought you loved me. I thought...
1: Sit down.
0: No, I will not.
1: Sit down, I said. Barbara, get a checkbook.
3: Okay.
0: What are you going to do?
1: Dear Auntie Ellen, you are going to write a check for $50,000.
0: For you?
1: For me.
3: Here's the book and the pen.
0: I see it all now. What a... fool I've been, taking the two of you into my home, and now you do this to me just to get my money.
3: You killed him for that money. You have no right to talk.
0: You made him do this. Leslie's a good boy. You found out about this, and you put him up to it. I'm going to call the police. You're a little thief.
1: You're a murderer, Auntie Ellen. You won't call any police. In fact, you'll tell no one. And you'll write that check now. You understand?
0: Leslie? Yes. You're quite right. I'm not in a very good position, am I? You hurt me deeply, Leslie. After I trusted you, after I...
3: What happened to her? What's the matter?
1: I don't know. She just stood up and collapsed. Eddie. Eddie Ellen.
3: Is she dead?
1: No, she's still breathing. She's paralyzed, stiff as a board. Father, call a doctor. I'll fix that floor and push the piano back.
3: You think it's safe?
1: Absolutely. She won't say a word if she goes out of this. And if she does tell about the check, who will believe her? It'll be our word against the murderers. Come on, Barbara. We've got to get her well enough to write that check.
4: Mrs. Richards, if you can understand what I'm saying, blink your eyes. Ah, thank you.
1: Well, Dr. Walsh?
4: Well, I can't give you a final opinion yet, young man. She seems to know what we're saying.
3: Was it a stroke?
4: Possibly. We won't know until I can take some x-rays. It may be simple hysterical paralysis.
1: Doctor, I'd like to know if there's any danger.
4: Danger? Yes and no. Patients have sometimes lived for years after a stroke. Well, I'm going to call in a specialist for consultation. And I'll be back in the morning with x-ray equipment. Meanwhile, don't move her from that chair.
1: Yes, Dr. Walsh. It was very kind of you to come so quickly.
4: Mrs. Richards is an old friend of mine. Call me at once if she seems to get worse.
1: I certainly will. Good night.
4: Good night.
3: Leslie.
1: Oh, rotten luck, isn't it? Just when we had... Hey, look. She seems to be smiling.
3: Be careful. She can understand everything you say.
1: I know. And let her. Let her. You won't get away with it, Auntie. We still have you, you know. The will. You forgot about that will. You can't make a new one now. You can't write. And we know your secret. Yes, Auntie, we still have you.
3: No, Leslie. She has us.
1: What are you talking about?
3: You heard what the doctor said. It may be years.
1: We can wait.
3: Can we? Wait here, taking care of her, waiting for her to die? Can you imagine what that'll be like? Well, maybe you can wait. I can't.
1: Barbara, you mustn't.
3: What's the use, Leslie? You waited all this time, and you see what happened. We're worse off than we were before.
1: Now, Barbara, you mustn't lose your head. There may be something we can do.
3: What can we do?
1: We can...
3: Yes, Leslie?
1: She got away with it. Why can't we?
3: Murder.
1: Yes. I've even thought of a plan.
3: Have you?
1: We can both be away, far away from here, in South America, perhaps, when this house can catch fire. An invalid unable to move. It can be arranged, you know.
3: Yes. Yes, it can be arranged. But are you sure of this will?
1: Certainly. She told me about it a dozen times.
3: Have you seen it?
1: No, but I know.
3: Maybe you can't believe what she tells you. You better look. We must be sure of all this.
1: You're quite right. I'm almost certain the will is in her room. I'll find it. You'll see that I'm right.
3: Did you say something, Mrs. Richards? I thought I heard you say something. Why are you looking at me that way? Mrs. Richards, I'm not afraid. I don't care if you heard everything. I'm not afraid of you anymore. You and your orders. Nothing I did was ever good enough for you, was it? Always telling me I was too common, too cheap for you. Well, I found out what you were tonight. And stop your staring at me. You want to know something, Mrs. Richards? He didn't figure this out himself. I was the one who was smart enough for that. I kept wondering why you never left this house. Why your husband disappeared. And I told Leslie. You stop your staring at me!
1: Barbara, what is it? I heard you scream.
3: It's nothing. Nothing at all. Have you found it?
1: No, not yet, but it's around somewhere, I'm sure of it. Do you want it?
3: No, no.
1: I'll find it in a minute, I'm sure.
3: Mrs. Richards, your chair. Your chair has moved. You moved it while my back was turned while I was talking to Leslie, didn't you? Didn't you? An andiron from the fireplace. There a minute ago. Did you take it? Did you? You're near enough to rip. No! Don't!
1: Barbara, minute she left me, everything... Barbara, what happened to you? Annie Ellen, where are you?
0: I'm standing behind you, Leslie.
1: What?
0: Don't move.
1: But Barbara...
0: She's dead. I killed her. I have the andiron here in my hand. Don't move.
1: Annie, now please.
0: Stay on your knees. Just where you are.
1: Very well. If you wish. But...
0: You were very anxious to find out what happened to my husband. Now you shall know everything. In fact, you shall know precisely because the same thing is going to happen to you. You see, I use this very same instrument, this poker. You and she will share his grave.
1: It's all some silly joke, isn't it? You can't do this to me. You know that I love you.
0: Don't move.
1: Don't you see, Auntie? For heaven's sake, put that thing down. You don't know what you're doing. Don't! Don't!
0: I'm sorry to disturb you, Dr. Walsh. This is Ellen Richards.
5: Ellen Richards?
0: I knew you'd be surprised, but I've fully recovered. You were quite right when you thought it was hysterical paralysis.
5: Well, I thought so all along, but naturally I wouldn't venture an opinion without an expert. But why did it happen?
0: Oh, it was a silly thing, I suppose, but my nephew Leslie told me he was going to marry Miss Morrow. In fact, they planned to elope.
5: And that was the shock that brought it on?
0: Yes, Dr. Walsh. I suppose I let myself care for my nephew more than I should.
5: Yes, yes, I understand.
0: But I'm quite over it now. I sent them on with my blessing. They drove into New York and they're sailing for South America in a few days. So you needn't come tomorrow evening.
5: All right, Ellen. But your nerves must be in bad shape. You better let me give you a checkup.
0: Very well, Doctor. I'll come to your house the day after tomorrow. Good night.
5: Good night.
1: Well, there, Ellen. That completes my checkup.
0: And what's the verdict?
1: You've got a constitution like iron. You'll live to at least 110. Oh, but Ellen, you have to get out of your house.
0: No, now don't go into that again, Dr. Walsh. When Gregory disappeared, I made up my mind I would never leave, and I mean to stick to that vow.
1: That's not what I meant, Ellen. Haven't you heard the news?
0: What news?
1: The new superhighway. It's going to be built right through your property. Your house is dead center of the roadway. They'll have to rip it down.
0: What? Well, they can't do it. I won't let them.
1: Well, there's no reason to be alarmed. You realize a handsome profit for your property.
0: When will these people be around? When are they coming?
1: Why, the surveyors are in the neighborhood now. They may be calling at your house today to examine the property, make an estimate of its value.
0: Today? Well, I must get back to the house immediately. I don't want them to come when I'm not there.
1: Oh, excuse me. Hello? Yes? Yes, one moment. It's for you, Ellen.
0: For me? Who is it?
1: Why, I believe the man said the state police. But what could they possibly want with you, Ellen?
2: Auntie Ellen's relatives and friends are now all stone cold dead in the parlor. She bashing nobody's head but her husband's, her nephew's, and his girlfriend. And we leave this electric personality while she's on her way to becoming a short circuit. Of course, we don't want to alarm you, but crimes like these don't happen except to people like you and you. But not you. Well, friends, it's time once again to close that creaking door. Until next week at the same time, when we'll be back with a little hunk of horror. You'll be sure to listen, won't you? Until next week, then. Good night. Pleasant.

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5: Back in the early days of Suspense, more than a decade ago, we would not have dared present the story you were about to hear. You would have said it was implausible, too far-fetched. But a lot of things that we thought never could happen are commonplace in this age of flying saucers and satellites. The fantasies of yesterday's science fiction writers are today's humdrum household realities. It's a long way from the family doctor's sugar-coated pill to the psychiatrist's Rauwolfia capsule. And tomorrow's pharmacology holds for us miracles yet undreamt of. Our story concerns one of these wonder drugs, which, who knows, may even now be in the experimental laboratory stage. 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
7: Joe, stop reading that paper and talk to me.
8: I'm listening. Go ahead.
7: Well, I was talking to Mrs. Snyder today. You know, she's the one whose boy had 31% less cavities.
8: Uh-huh.
7: Well, she thinks that we should buy bigger savings bonds.
8: Uh-huh.
7: She says that when people can afford it, it makes more sense. Oh, she says there are a lot of different denominations. They start at $25, but then there are $50, $100, $200, and even $500 bonds.
8: Is that so?
7: And then with the ones we've already bought through the payroll savings plan, we'd have quite a nest egg.
8: Uh-huh.
7: Are you listening to me?
8: Uh-huh.
7: Did you know that the total accumulated compounded semi-annual interest of the Series E savings bond will amount to 93 1/3% of the original purchasing price?
8: Uh-huh.
7: I thought so. Joe, what did I say?
8: You said that United States savings bonds are a safe, easy way of investing.
7: I did.
8: That they help guard our country's freedom.
7: And?
8: They're the best investment in America's future.
7: I said something else, too.
8: Oh, yeah. You said that the total accumulated compounded semi-annual interest of the Series E savings bond will amount to 93 1/3% of the original purchase price.
7: Well, now, how did you do that?
8: Husband's trade secret.
4: And now, It's All in Your Mind, starring Barry Kroger, a tale well calculated to keep you in suspense.
9: For some time, I'd had the feeling that our three lives, the Laramies and mine, were on a collision course. If we went on this way, one of us was sure to get hurt. Perhaps all of us. But I couldn't stop. This evening, as I arrived at their house, I felt a strange reluctance to go in, an ominous certainty that the crash was close.
10: Jack! Darling.
9: Hello, Anne. Guess I'm a bit late.
10: Oh, it's all right. Howard was late getting home, too. He's upstairs changing.
9: Oh.
10: How about mixing us a drink?
9: Sure. How is Howard?
10: How is he ever?
9: Mm-hmm. New dress?
10: Mm-hmm. You like?
9: It's exciting. You're exciting, Mrs. Laramie. Anne, darling.
11: Oh, there you are, Jack. I thought I heard the bell.
9: Hi, Howard. Sorry I'm late.
11: Oh, I was late myself. Jack, tonight I have something really big to celebrate.
9: What happened? The company made you a vice president?
11: No, better than that. Remember the experiment I told you about last month?
1: Which one? You keep so many going at once.
11: The mental telepathy drug. Here they are.
1: You mean you've really done it?
11: Mm-hmm.
1: Those are your do-it-yourself telepathy pills?
11: You might put it that way. When absorbed into the bloodstream and carried to the brain, the chemical in these capsules sensitizes the brain to the thought waves of others, just as the flick of a switch tunes a radio set to a broadcast.
1: Have you tested these pills, Howard?
11: Well, no, not completely. That's why I brought these first two home. I'm going to take one, and the other is for you.
1: For me? Why me?
7: Howard, this could be dangerous.
11: Oh, nonsense, Anne. It's perfectly safe. I've tested the pills on animals. They're absolutely harmless. Of course, a monkey can't tell me whether it's reading my mind. For that, I need a human being.
1: It sounds pretty risky, tinkering with the brain.
11: Why? I dare say you've often tinkered with yours.
1: Oh, not me. I stay away from black magic.
11: Ever take a sleeping pill?
1: Oh, yes, but...
11: Tranquilizer?
1: Oh, a couple of times.
11: Well, you see.
1: but, Howard, reading people's minds...
11: Well, why not, Jack? Duke University's experiments have established telepathy as a fact. Some people can read the minds of others.
1: I guess so. I don't see how.
11: Take this capsule and you will.
1: You're sure it'll be all right?
11: Jack, would I subject my best friend to a test if I thought it was dangerous? Anyway, I have an antidote prepared just in case.
7: Jack, please don't.
11: Besides, I'm taking one myself.
1: Well,
7: Jack,
1: might as well give it a try.
11: That's the spirit. All right. Bottoms up.
7: Well, Howard, this is insane. No telling what it might do to Jack.
11: Well, how about me? I've taken one.
7: Oh, I didn't mean
11: Jack,
7: that.
11: Jack, how do you feel? You notice anything?
1: No. What should I notice?
11: Well, if the capsules do what I think they will, you'll be aware of our thoughts.
1: I'm sorry, Howard. I don't get anything like that.
11: Of course, I'm forgetting. It'll take some time for the chemical to reach the brain. Look, why don't you two go ahead and have dinner, and I'll go back to the lab and prepare equipment for the tests. And you needn't come down for an hour or so.
1: You mean I've got to take some tests?
11: Well, naturally. Just a few controlled experiments. It won't take long.
7: Howard, dinner's almost ready.
11: Science is more important than dinner, my dear. An hour, all right, Jack?
1: Well, okay.
7: Too bad playing with pills isn't grounds for divorce. Darling, are you sure you're all right?
1: All right. I feel wonderful. We have got a whole hour alone together. Music. Let there be music. Will you dance, madame?
7: I'd rather kiss. Oh, Jack, I never knew what a kiss was before you.
1: Darling.
7: When I'm in your arms, it makes me remember I'm a woman. I come alive. All over.
1: I know. I know.
7: Darling, kiss me again. Oh, darling, I can't go on like this. It's unbearable.
1: Have you asked him for a divorce?
7: No.
1: Why not? You promised.
7: Oh, it's no use, Jack. I know he'd never agree to it. It's too stuffy. Besides, it'd be bad for his career.
1: This is insane. Three adult people should be able to work this out logically. Reduced to its simplest equation, three people are one too many. One must go.
7: One must go.
1: Yes. One must go. But how? Meanwhile, here at home, the latest of a series of dope tests, a large drug and research lab. And listen.
12: Was robbed early this morning of nearly $50,000 worth of narcotics. Police Chief Hayes assigned 10 extra officers.
1: That's it.
7: What do you mean? That's what?
1: Howard is working tonight alone. What if something happened to him, and it looked like another dope robbery?
7: What if something...
1: If he got in the way of the burglars, they'd have to kill him, wouldn't they?
7: Why, yes. Of course they would. They'd have to kill him.
4: In a moment, we continue with the second act of Suspense. Memo on medals. Information about our military awards and decorations. The awarding of American medals had its beginning during the Revolutionary War.
13: Certain military and naval commanders were presented gold medals to commemorate their victories. The first medal in our nation's history was given to General George Washington after he had forced the British to evacuate Boston. That medal is now in the Boston Public Library, where it was placed on exhibit in 1876, 100 years after the historic event it commemorates. Technically, early medals were not decorations in the strictest sense. They honored both a victorious event and the officer in charge. Also, they were not designed to be worn, as later medals were. Therefore, they were presented in a suitable case for safekeeping. What we now know as the Purple Heart Medal was originally a badge of cloth material, specified in Washington's establishing order to be a figure of a heart in purple cloth or silk, edged with narrow lace or binding. Foreign decorations and medals are worn to the left of all American decorations. They are never worn alone, but must appear with at least one American medal. Few tributes are as meaningful and as cherished as the awards and decorations of our armed forces.
4: And now, starring Barry Kroger, Act Two of It's All in Your Mind.
9: It was after 11 when I got to the Murdoch Laboratories, down by the waterfront, where the damp air smells of salt and sewage and dead fish. Looking up through the fog, I saw a light on the third floor, the window of the lab. For a moment, I thought I would be sick, but it passed, and I clutched at the gun in my pocket. I climbed quietly up the stairs and entered the lab.
14: Is that you, Jack?
9: Yeah. Ready for the tests?
14: No, not quite. You sit right there. I'll be with you in a moment.
9: As Howard put it, I casually questioned him and learned that the lab's supply of narcotics was kept in a locked cabinet in the next room. The setup was perfect. The police would find the dope missing and Howard dead. The gun felt cold as my fingers closed on the butt.
15: Check and recheck. Everything is right.
9: I would have sworn...
16: Howard, for a moment I could have sworn I heard you whispering. But I was watching your lips, and they didn't move.
14: What? It's beginning to work, then.
15: Success. Real success at last. A milestone in science.
14: Can you get my thoughts, Jack?
15: Must concentrate. Make it easier for him. Do you read me, Jack?
16: Yes. Yes, I do. I can read your mind.
14: Oh, the capsule works. You're telepathic.
9: It was mad, insane. I could read his mind. I stared at Howard as he bent over his notes. And then it came to me. If I could read his mind, he could read mine.
14: Jack, I got it. I got that. You're thinking I can read your thoughts. I can.
9: My God, he's doing it.
14: I am.
9: He knows I'm going to kill him.
14: Kill? Kill? Well, what are you thinking, Jack? Why do you want to kill me, Jack?
9: I've got to hurry. Don't give him a chance.
15: He's mad. He's going to kill me. But he's my best friend. I've got to get out of here.
16: Howard, stop!
15: Got to get away. He's going to kill me. He's going to...
9: In the lab next door, I broke open the cabinet and cleaned it out, emptied everything into Howard's briefcase, and quietly left the building. Along the wharf outside, I slipped the case and the

0: call Anne in the morning. Probably not safe now. Now I'll know all her thoughts. All of anybody's thoughts. Can do anything. Get anything.
1: Better try to get some sleep. I'm tired. So tired.

0: Huh? What's that? What's going on? Oh, who could that be? Oh, the guy next door, a nervous little fellow. Oh, no. Must I dream other people's nightmares, too?
1: In a moment, we continue with the third act of Suspense.
2: We have together ample capacity in freedom to defend freedom. This is NATO, the North Atlantic Treaty Organization. Day after day, month after month, since April 4th, 1949, the activities of the North Atlantic Treaty Organization have moved steadily forward on many fronts. This complete cooperation must and will continue because the concept of national self-sufficiency is out of date. Countries of the free world are interdependent. And only in genuine partnership, and by combining their resources, sharing tasks in many fields, can progress and safety be found. The United States of America is a part of NATO. You should be aware of, and alert to, the objectives and programs of the North Atlantic Treaty Organization.
1: And now, starring Barry Kroger, Act Three of It's All in Your Mind.
3: When the alarm went off at 7, I was still tired. The nightmares of the guy next door had kept us both awake half the night. I realized that I couldn't take much more of other people's thoughts. I needed the antidote. Anne would know where Howard kept it. Wonderful thing, telepathy, Howard had said. Too bad he didn't live long enough. He'd have learned it's like living in a madhouse.
4: Hello?
3: Anne?
4: Jack, darling.
3: Everything all right?
4: Of course, yes. The police were here.
3: They've gone?
4: Yes. They're convinced it was the dope gang.
3: Good. I'm coming over.
4: Well, isn't that dangerous?
3: I'll decide that.
4: Jack, you've never used that tone before.
3: I've never felt like this before.
4: What's wrong?
3: I'll tell you when I get there. She wondered what was wrong. Let her live other people's nightmares, and she'd find out soon enough. Suddenly I realized that Anne's thoughts hadn't come to me over the phone. And I remembered Howard saying something about the effect diminishing with distance, that I'd have to be near people to pick up their thoughts. But I kept hoping that the drug had worn off during the night. The instant I stepped into the apartment lobby, I found out.
5: Good morning, Mr. Benton.
3: Hi, Joe. Got a morning paper left?
5: Yeah, sure, Mr. Benton. Read all about the big dope murder.
6: Man, what a night this jerk Benton must have spent.
3: What did you say?
5: You're looking great today, Mr. Benton. You got a big deal on?
6: Was I talking out loud?
3: Why, you...
5: What's the matter, Mr. Benton?
3: Forget it. I'm in a hurry.
6: Funny. He acts like he knew what I was thinking. Boy, it's a good thing he doesn't.
3: On the street, I stopped, looked back at Joe. He was still staring after me. Got to watch it. Almost gave myself away. I used to wish I knew what people were thinking. What an advantage I'd have.
7: Hey, my nice. You'd think that woman after 25 years could learn her cooking. Hey, my nice. She's good for nothing.
3: Can't
7: else.
3: Keep this up. I need the antidote.
8: Boy, a quarter of eight, I'd get her hurry. Oh, the world would be mad at her.
3: I couldn't stand it, listening to other people's troubles, their gripes, complaints, psychotic hates, the evil and filth that spawn in the minds of men. It was almost like a punishment, like retribution. I couldn't shut up.

0: thoughts. They were all around me. By the time I slammed the door at Anne's, I knew I couldn't face them again. Anne, help me.
1: Jack, you shouldn't have come here now. The police
0: You've got to help me, Anne.
1: Help you? What's wrong? Does anyone know?
0: No, it's the pill. It worked.
2: The pill. The telepathy drug. Could it have worked? Is he sick?
1: Sit down, darling.
0: I don't want to sit down. Just help me get rid of these thoughts, these voices.
2: He doesn't know what he's saying. He's losing his mind.
0: I'm not losing my mind. You see, I know what you're thinking. It's real. We laughed about it. But, Anne, the antidote. Where did Howard keep the antidote?
1: Why, he kept that sort of thing with the narcotics for safety. Didn't you see it?
0: With the narcotics? I didn't look at labels. I just grabbed everything in the cabinet, threw it into the harbor. It's washed out to sea by now. Anne, we've got to get away.
1: Oh, Jack, we can't. The police would be suspicious.
0: Oh, let them be. I don't care so long as I get away from people. Look, we'll get married right away and get out of here.
2: Oh, no. I don't want to go away. I don't want to get married. I don't need Jack anymore. I could do better. Could tell the police. I didn't kill Howard. They can't arrest me.
0: Anne, you wouldn't tell. You said you loved me. Anne, you've got to help me.
1: I'll help you, darling.
2: In a pig's eye. I'm free. Want to stay that way. Must call police. Tell them he did it. Get rid of him.
0: You do mean it. Anne, stay away from that phone.
1: Jack. No, Jack, no. Help. Don't touch me.
0: Oh, no, you don't.
1: Oh, Jack. Jack, you're joking me.
0: Yes, my darling.
1: Oh.
0: You won't talk to anyone ever again.
1: Please, Jack, don't.
2: Can't breathe. No. I'm dying and I can't do anything about it.
1: Stop, Jack. Jack, I won't tell.
2: Hair so black, so dark.
0: There's somebody at the door. I've got to get out of here. Out the back way. I've got to get away.
3: So many people, I can't stand it. I can't think.
0: Get out of my way! Leave me alone! Stop thinking! Stop thinking, all of you! Stop thinking! I can't stand it! Leave me alone! Stop it! Stop it!
4: Jumped off an honest officer, he ran right out in front of me. Well, how could I know he was gonna? You expect me to read his mind?
5: Suspense. In which Barry Kroger starred in William N. Robeson's production of It's All in Your Mind, written by Morris Lee Green and William Walker. Supporting Mary Kroger and It's All in Your Mind were Shirley Mitchell, Mary Ellis Rivard, Lou Krugman, Lawrence Dobkin, and Sam Pierce. Listen. Listen again next week when we return with the Steel River Prison Break. Another tale well calculated to keep you in suspense.

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1: Sunday,
0: July 20th, 1958, 68 years ago today, titled It's All in Your Mind. This episode of Suspense originally aired
1: Tuesday,
0: July 20th, 1943, 83 years ago today. Its title, Murder Goes for a Swim.

0: This is the Man in Black here again to introduce Columbia's program, Suspense. Heading our Star Hollywood cast tonight is Mr. Warren William, and with him is Mr. Eric Bloor. No fewer than 9 times have these two gentlemen appeared together in screen thrillers based on the adventures of one of the most celebrated characters of modern crime fiction. This familiar character will speak to you now for the first time on the air, as with the story called Murder Goes for a Swim, and the performances of Warren William as Michael Lanyard and Eric Bloor as Jameson. We again hope to keep you in suspense.
1: Good evening, ladies and gentlemen. Allow me to introduce myself. Nowadays, meeting me on the street, you'd most likely recognize me as Michael Lanyard, an author of sorts. But if you'll not be too free with the information, because I've been at some pains to allow bygones to be bygones, I was once known rather well by quite a different name. And there are still times when I find myself obliged, or should I say forced, to return to that character, to resort to the somewhat questionable talents of the Lone Wolf. As a matter of fact, my presence here this evening is prompted by an uncontrollable desire to reminisce a little. Hey, Jameson?
2: Oh, quite right, Mr. Lanyard. And if you'll pardon a gentleman's gentleman for saying so, sir, playing nip and tuck with the police, meeting lovely ladies, you pilfering an occasional gem, I living, so to speak, from hand to pocket. Those were the days, sir.
1: Yes, those were the days.
2: Absconding at times. Perhaps a touch of embezzlement here and there.
1: Now, hold on, Jameson. If we're going to reminisce in public, I suggest we confine our recollections to our later period, when the Lone Wolf had become a gentleman of leisure and used his talents in the interests of law and order.
2: In that case, sir, I suggest you relate the episode of our little experience at that horrible party we attended at that Long Island estate. Remember, sir?
1: Of course, Jameson, the Rutherford Barnes estate. If I remember correctly, the occasion was some sort of charity bazaar. We were invited for the weekend. The phone rang just as we were about to leave the apartment.
3: Mr. Lanyard, this is Betty Lawson. You've never heard of me before, but I know you've been invited to spend the weekend with Mr. Rutherford Barnes. Please, you must accept the invitation. Come down immediately, right now. It's just a little after 2 o'clock. And if you're not too late, the Lone Wolf may be able to prevent a murder.

0: Jameson and I arrived at the Barnes estate a bare 2 hours after we'd received the mysterious telephone message. I was introduced to all kinds of people. First, the famous gossip columnist, Ralph Clinton.
1: Well, Mr. Lanyard, this is indeed a surprise. And I might say a pleasant addition to our little gathering. Something always happens when you're lone wolfing around. Oh, I know, you've reformed. But a fellow can hope for a little excitement, can't he? See you later, old man.
0: Then I met a very, very beautiful young lady.
2: Oh, Mr. Lanyard, we haven't met yet. I'm Cynthia Waring. I've read all your stories and admired the ingenious way you solve those baffling mysteries. I think you're wonderful. Really.
0: And, of course, there was our host himself, Mr. Rutherford Barnes, who had recently announced his engagement to Miss Waring.
3: I believe you've met just about everyone, Lanyard. That is, everyone except Bill Hodges. He's the firebrand of our little congregation. He's probably wandering around walking off the effects of the last 10 cocktails. Just make yourself comfortable.
0: Strangely enough, I failed to meet a Miss Betty Larson, the frightened young lady who had phoned. Anyway, the afternoon wore on through the beauty contest at which I was elected to preside as judge, and at which Miss Cynthia Waring, looking very pretty in a big picture hat and hoop skirt, was the winner. After it was over, Jameson and I managed to break away from the rest of the guests, and to escape the heat of the afternoon, we prepared ourselves for a cooling dip in the pool.
4: I say, Mr. Lanyard, we've been to some pretty big and fancy places in our day, but this one is really something. This Rutherford Barnes person must be really an important person.
0: You're quite right, Jameson. Rutherford Barnes is listed in Who's Who as the gentleman who made a fortune out of sardines. Just think, an entire estate built of sardines.
4: Uncanny, isn't it, sir?
0: Oh, Jameson.
4: Forgive me, sir. No more puns, I promise.
0: Well, I should hope so.
4: I say, this pool is constructed just like a miniature lake. Lilies and all that sort of thing floating on top.
0: Quite naturally, if you're going down for the third time, you just take a lily with you.
4: Oh, what a jolly thought. Well, here goes. Watch this beautiful swan down.

0: I say, this is most unusual. There's a sort of a mermaid lying in the bottom of the pool. And she's very pretty, sir.
1: Last night it was a barmaid. Today it's a mermaid.
0: No, but really, sir.
1: Well, I'm the judge in the beauty contest. I'd better go down and have a look.
0: Don't be away too long, sir. Remember, there are lots of warmer women in the world.
1: Jameson, quick. Here, give me a hand.
0: Good heavens. It's a girl.
1: Quick, here, lift her out of here. Hurry.
0: I'm doing my best.
1: Let's put her down here.
0: Hold her there, sir. Yes,
1: Jameson, I'm afraid she's dead.
0: What do you make of it, sir? What, was it an accident?
1: Well, I don't know. There's a pretty nasty bump on the side of her head.
0: Well, perhaps she slipped and hit her head as she fell.
1: Perhaps. But her bathing suit, not quite the style you'd put on to take a swim.
0: Possibly she was in the beauty contest.
1: Of course, that's it. The program listed 10 contestants, yet only 9 girls competed.
0: Meaning what, Mr. Lanyard?
1: Meaning, Jameson, that this poor kid was the 10th contestant. And if my hunch is correct, her name is Betty Larson.
0: The girl with the telephone message?
1: Precisely. And if her call was on the level, we did arrive too late, and she was murdered.
2: Mr. Lanyard!
1: It's Mr. Barnes and Miss Waring. Take off your robe and cover up the body, Jameson.
0: Yes, sir.
3: Well, Lanyard, we've been looking all over for you, haven't we, Cynthia, dear?
2: Yes, of course. And I'm glad we found you, Mr. Lanyard. I've been wanting to thank you for awarding me the prize in the beauty contest this afternoon. I really didn't think that... Mr. Lanyard! There, at the edge of the pool.
1: Yes, it's a girl, and I'm afraid she's drowned.
2: Drowned? What? Oh, how horrible.
3: Well, but how did it happen? Who is she?
1: I think she's Betty Larson. What do you think, Mr. Barnes? Here, look.
2: Oh, good heavens.
3: Yes. Yes, that is Betty Larson. I had no idea.
1: Then you do know the girl, Mr. Barnes.
3: Why, yes. As a matter of fact, only recently I recommended her for a job. She's the local telephone operator.
2: And the village beauty. Mr. Barnes and Miss Larson were childhood sweethearts.
1: Mr. Barnes, tell me, do any of the other guests know this girl? Ralph Clinton, for instance. Could our famous columnist have possibly known Miss Larson?
3: Well, if not in person, most certainly by telephone. You see, for the last few weeks, Miss Larson handled my personal calls.
1: I see. Did she ever mention the fact that there might be a murder?
2: Murder?
1: Well, you see, I received a rather strange message.
3: Now, look here, Lanyard. If you're insinuating that Miss Larson was murdered, you're all wrong. It's perfectly obvious. She slipped and fell into the deep end of the pool. She can't swim. We couldn't hear her cry for help over the noise of the party, so the poor girl drowned.
1: As simple as that, eh?
3: Why, of course. And I'd appreciate it if you'd be kind enough not to mention this accident to any of the other guests. There's no need to disrupt the entire weekend. I'll notify the sheriff and call the coroner, and they'll take care of everything. I think it might be a good idea, Mr. Lanyard, since you seem so certain that a murder's been committed, that you and your man remain on the premises. Our famous lone wolf may have a little explaining of his own to do. Come along, Cynthia.
0: At sea, Mr. Lanyard. The sheriff seems to think the whole thing was an accident, that this Miss Betty Larson person dived into the pool and that's how she hit her head.
1: I doubt that, Jameson. According to Barnes, the girl couldn't swim.
4: Hey, buddy.
0: Oh, I think we have company.
4: Hey, buddy.
0: Yeah?
4: If you see Mr. Barnes around, I want to see him.
0: I think he's over at the other side of the house getting things ready for the bazaar.
4: Bazaar? They don't care how they celebrate a murder, do they?
1: If I'm not mistaken, you're Mr. Bill Hodges, eh?
4: Yeah. Betty Larson and I were going to get married. Everything was great until she starts going around with this society bunch. I got a few things to settle with that society crowd. Especially that keyhole peeper, Ralph Clinton.
1: You seem quite positive, Hodges, that your girl was murdered.
4: Well, I... What do you think it was, an accident? That girl could swim like a fish. Nothing could happen to her in the water.
0: Yeah, but Barnes says she couldn't swim a stroke.
4: I said she could swim like a fish.
0: But Barnes says...
4: Did you hear me, you little runt?
0: Amazing how that girl could swim.
1: Look here, Hodges. What makes you think Ralph Clinton had anything to do with this? Do you know you're practically accusing him of murder?
4: Listen, Betty stood me up twice last week. I followed her in my car, and she met Clinton both times. He was going to put her in this contest, and she was a cinch to win. He promised her. Then look what happens to her. She's dead. Murdered, I tell you.
1: Well, here comes Clinton now. Maybe you'd better tell him about it.
5: Oh, there you are, Hodges. I understand you've been looking for me.
4: Yeah, I have. And now I'm going to fix that pretty face of yours.
5: Wait a second. Here, you can't do that. Here, Jamison, help me break this up.
0: I will as soon as they stop punching
5: me. Don't be a fool, Hodges. Stop it. Stop it, I say.
4: All right. All right, let go of me. Let go.
6: Oh, thanks, Mr. Lanyard. This man's a maniac.
4: Okay. But I'm warning you, Clinton. I'll see you again. When you ain't got your friends around.
6: Well, personally, I don't know whether the girl was killed or not, but if she was, our friend there, Hodges, will have a lot of explaining to do.
1: You mean you've got something on him, Mr. Clinton?
6: Well, when I was discussing the contest with Betty Larson a few days ago, she told me that Hodges had warned her not to enter it. It seems he was afraid that if she won, it might go to her head and she'd walk out on him. As a matter of fact, he told her to stay away from here.
1: Well, there's going to be a coroner's inquest in the morning, and I suggest that you tell this to the sheriff as soon as he returns.
6: Oh, why, tell that to the sheriff? Oh, no. I'd rather hate to do that. You see, Lanyard, someone in my position, I can't afford to get involved. After all, it's my business to report scandal and not get mixed up in it.
1: But look here, you...
6: Oh, tell you what. Give me a chance to think it over, and I'll see you at the treasure hunt tonight.

0: Oh, dear. 2 o'clock in the morning, Mr. Lanyard. What a ghastly hour to go tramping over the ground. Must we participate in this treasure hunt?
1: Of course, it's all a part of the weekend. Come in.
2: Well, it's the witching hour, Mr. Lanyard. Here's your envelope with the clues for the treasure hunt. You'd better hurry. Everybody's ahead of you.
1: Thank you, Mr. Clinton. We'll catch up.
2: Fine. This ought to be very interesting, seeing the lone wolf stalking down his prey.
1: You know very well, Clinton.
2: Oh, sure. I forgot. You're not the lone wolf anymore. You're just nice, innocent Mr. Lanyard. Well, good hunting. See you later.
1: Well, here you are, Jameson. This is our clue. Go ahead, read it.
0: Under the oak and under the cover, where have met many a lover, light a match and look deep down, find your clue and win your crown. I say, isn't that lovely?
2: Can you decipher it?
0: Oh, of course, sir. It means, well, it means, well...
1: Exactly, Jameson, the old well. That's where we'll find the next clue. Come on, let's get going.

0: The well is down this path. It's right near the stables.
1: You mean when we get to the well, we find another clue?
0: That's right, and at the end is when we reach the treasure.
1: Oh, the treasure. I say, what is this treasure?
0: Jameson, it's unimportant what the treasure is. It might be a bag of jelly beans.
1: It all sounds very silly to me, sir. There's the well over there. And look here. It's got a wooden cover on it, exactly like it said on the poem. Well, what do we do now?
0: Now, wait a minute. Yes, under the cover. Light a match and look deep down. Here, I'll take this lid off and put it here. Now, you light a match, Jameson.
1: Right, sir.
0: Our second clue must be somewhere inside the well.
1: Right, ho, just a moment.
0: Ah, there's the clue we're looking for. A piece of paper pinned on the wall inside the well with a big pin.
1: Oh, dash it all. Match went out. I'll light another one.
0: Oh, Jameson, hold it. Hold it, the inside of this well smells like gasoline.
1: Yes, it does. Yes, it does smell like it's full of...
0: Get away, Jameson. Blow that match out.
2: Are you all right, Mr. Lanyard?
0: Yes, and no thanks to you.
2: Oh, I couldn't help it, sir. If you ask me, we walked right into a trap.
0: And quite obviously. Here, let me help you up.
2: Oh, thank you, sir. Oh, if I'd had any idea...
1: Ouch!
0: Well, now what's the matter?
2: Oh, I've been stabbed.
0: Well, let me see. Oh! Steady, Jameson, I'll pull it out.
2: Oh, be careful, sir.
0: There we are. And very interesting.
2: What is it, sir?
0: Oh, it's that big pin. You could have been hurt quite badly.
2: Well, if you ask me...
0: Come along, Jameson. We've got work to do.

0: another thing, Mr. Barnes. We don't mind playing this little treasure hunt game of yours, but it's no fun when the prize is two bodies, especially if they happen to be our two bodies.
1: Well, surely it was only an accident.
2: I wish I could believe that, Miss Waring.
1: But there's no rhyme nor reason for what's been happening. If the accident at the well was another attempt at murder, then... Well, then all our lives could be in danger.
3: Steady, Cynthia, darling. I presume you have some idea of who the murderer might be, Mr. Lanyard.
4: You flatter me, Mr. Barnes.
1: I would think you had surely lined up one or two likely suspects, Mr. Lone Wolf.
0: Why don't you tell them about our friend, Mr. Clinton, sir?
4: Clinton? Oh, well, there are some mighty interesting aspects to that road company, Winchell. He was meeting Betty Larson secretly. At least that's what Hodges says.
3: I can believe that. Clinton would stoop to anything. I didn't want to have him around, but Cynthia felt that we should cater to him for the sake of publicity for the bazaar.
2: Hodges also insists that Clinton arranged for Miss Larson to enter the beauty contest, and that Clinton promised her that she would win. And there's the little incident at the well.
0: If you ask me, Clinton is in this thing right up to his clues.
5: Help! Mr. Barnes! What? Somebody come out here, hurry!
1: That sounds like Hodges.
0: He's right out there at the side of the house.
3: Well, come on. We can go through these French windows.
5: In the bushes, you'd better hurry.
3: What is it, Hodges? What's wrong?
5: I don't know. Don't ask me. I don't know anything about it.
4: Great heavens, look at Clinton.
1: Oh, I can't stand it. I can't stand it. What awful things are going on.
5: I don't know how it happened. I was just coming down the path. There in the bushes, he was lying right there.
0: He's done for, all right, Mr. Lanyard. Shot. Murdered.
3: Murdered? You did this, Hodges. You said you'd get even with Clinton. Now you've done
5: it. I tell you, I don't know anything about it. I was just walking down along the path. I don't know anything about
4: it. It's all right, Hodges. You'll have an opportunity to prove your innocence.
1: Don't you have some theory about all this, Mr. Light? And Mr.
4: There, Miss Waring. I think I can promise you at least that there won't be any more murders.

0: Hold the flashlight a little higher, Jameson, on the clock on the mantelpiece.
1: Yes, sir. Just as you say, sir. But aren't we taking a bit of a risk, Mr. Lanyard? Leaving the estate without checking with the sheriff?
0: Shh, quiet, Jameson. If I don't find what I'm looking for here in Clinton's apartment, I'm afraid we'll have a lot of explaining to do.
1: I'd just as soon we didn't go back. There's been two murders already, and they say things come in threes.
0: How interesting. Jameson, why do you think I've got you flashing the light on that clock on the mantelpiece?
1: Well, sir, well, I'm a bit rusty. I think it might be safe to say that... Well, it would be safe.
0: Exactly, Jameson. You never fail. The safe behind the clock on the mantelpiece.
1: I say, I was right. Ingenious, eh, Miss Lanyard?
0: You have your moments. Well, it's a long time since I've operated in this fashion, but we'll see, Jameson.
1: If you don't mind, sir, this is like old times.
0: I do mind, Jameson, but unfortunately, certain situations are born of necessity.
1: Then allow me to compliment you, sir. You haven't lost the old touch.
0: No, I'm not so sure.
1: There we are. Not much of a haul, if you ask me. Nothing but a stack of letters and a notebook.
0: Let's have a look.
1: All that trouble, just for a bundle of papers. Just a waste of good time and talent. There could have been a pound of butter, or a gas coupon, or a back axle, or...
0: Aha!
1: I say, what's so interesting?
0: Just the...
1: Did you find a clue to the murders?
0: Just the motive, Jameson. Just the motive.
2: Look here, you can't keep me here, Sheriff. All I did was find Clinton. You can't hang a guy for that.
3: Keep your shirt on, Hodges. Nobody moves out of this room till Lanyard shows up. If he doesn't come in 5 minutes, I'm going to put out a call and have him pulled in.
4: It seems to me that Mr. Lanyard has admitted his guilt by disappearing.
5: Well, whatever the case may be, I think you should allow me to go. After all, this is my house, and I do have guests. They might think it rather strange if their host isn't around.
3: Look, Mr. Barnes, party or no party, there's been a couple of murders committed around this joint. And everybody in this room is under suspicion.
4: Really, Sheriff? If you're going to keep us here and allow Mr. Lanyard to stay...
0: Good evening, Sheriff. Jameson, say good evening to the Sheriff. He's been very patient, I hope.
1: Good evening, sir. I mean, Constable. I mean, Sheriff.
3: All right, you two. You'd better make it good. Running away from the scene of the crime won't sit so well in court.
0: Please accept my apologies, Sheriff.
5: Well, now that you're here, Mr. Lanyard, perhaps we can clear up this nasty mess.
4: Yes. I presume you've been spending your time checking up on the murders, Mr. Lanyard.
0: That's right. And I've uncovered a few details which I'm sure will prove most interesting, Miss Waring.
3: You're wasting time, Lanyard. Somebody in this room has been running around committing murders. And I'm going to find out who it is or die
1: trying.
3: Who said that?
1: No, if it's all the same to you, Sheriff, I think I'll join the other guests.
3: Now, isn't that thoughtful of you? Get away from that door before you tempt me to bring the murder score up to 3.
0: Do as he says, Jameson. After all, you don't want to miss all the fun. In just a minute, you're going to have the pleasure of meeting the murderer.
1: Yes, that's just what I'm afraid of, sir.
3: All right, Lanyard. Let's have it.
0: Very well, Sheriff. First, allow me to review events from the beginning. Just as Jameson and I were leaving for Mr. Barnes's residence, we received a rather unusual telephone message. It was Betty Larson. That was about 2 p.m., wouldn't you say, Jameson?
1: 5 minutes after 2, to be exact, sir.
0: Thank you. We arrived at Mr. Barnes's estate by 3:30. At 5, Jameson and I went for a swim in the pool. It was then we found Miss Larson. At what time did the coroner examine her, Sheriff?
3: Around 7 in the evening. But what difference does it make? The poor girl had been dead for 10 hours.
0: All the difference in the world, my dear fellow. Simple arithmetic will show you that it was impossible for Miss Larson to call me at 2 o'clock. At 2 o'clock, she'd already been dead for 5 hours.
5: Hodges, you did it. You paid someone to make that call.
2: You're crazy. I had nothing to do with it.
3: Pipe down, Hodges. Go on, Lanyard.
0: Sheriff, what do you think was used to murder Miss Larson?
3: Well, I...
0: Could this have been the weapon?
1: The pin. The pin, the one I fell on when the well exploded.
0: Yes, Jameson. Let me paint a rather gruesome picture for you, Sheriff. Miss Larson is called down to the edge of the swimming pool. Someone who poses as a friend suggests that she try on a hat. In trying it on, our murderer, pretending to assist, neatly jabs Miss Larson and thrusts the pin through the base of her brain.
5: Oh, how horrible. Could I examine the pin, please?
0: Why, of course, Mr. Barnes.
5: Why? Why, it's a hat pin. Well, Cynthia, it's the one you had in the large hat you wore in that beauty contest. Cynthia, it was you.
4: All right, stand back, all of you.
3: Look here, sister, you can't get away with it.
4: Shut up and listen, all of you. I assure you, I know how to handle this gun, and I'm not afraid to use it.
2: Cynthia,
4: Stand back, Hodges.
2: I don't get you, Cynthia. What earthly reason would you have for killing Betty? She wanted to be your friend.
4: That's a laugh. Listen, little boy Blue. A telephone operator sometimes hears too much for her own good. How do you think she got all those fine furs? From some boyfriend? No, she was too daffy about you, so she decided to try her hand at blackmail.
5: Blackmail?
4: That's right. Only she pushed me just a bit too far.
2: Why,
4: get
2: you...
4: Get back, all of you! You, prune face!
2: Who? Who, me?
4: I don't mean your brother. Open the door. Go on, open it!
1: Yes. Yes, ma'am.
4: Now stand back, all of you. Ha! Very amusing picture. That's right, Mr. Lanyard. Step forward just a little. I'd like to thank you for spoiling a most delightful weekend. And here's a little something to remember me by.
0: Jameson, are you all right?
1: Yes, I think so, sir.
0: Oh, thank heaven.
3: Yeah, you did a good job, Jameson. You not only saved Mr. Lanyard from getting shot, but when you fell against this door, you also managed to knock Miss Waring colder than a doornail.
1: Oh, it was nothing, really.
3: And as for you, sister, maybe these bracelets will keep you out of trouble. Because when you come to, you're going to find yourself booked for murder.
0: Double murder, Sheriff. Dig the bullet out of the wall over there, and you'll find it will match the one found in Clinton's body.
3: Well, what do you know? Come on, Hodges, give me a hand.
5: Okay, Sheriff. I can't believe it. Why, Cynthia and I had so many plans together. It's hard to believe that she could be responsible for those horrible murders.
0: I'm afraid she was. Mr. Barnes, this is Mr. Clinton's notebook. Several canceled checks and a few letters. Look them over, and you'll discover that your dream girl, Miss Cynthia Waring, has quite a number of aliases, and in certain circles has a reputation for landing the biggest fish in the pool. Then, after she's collected enough money, she tosses them back. You were her next victim, Mr. Barnes. And as for the unfortunate Mr. Clinton, being a newspaper man and gossip columnist, he ferreted out her little scheme and, in turn, was blackmailing Miss Waring.

0: Well, ladies and gentlemen, I guess that just about puts the cap on that story of our little adventure at the estate of Rutherford Barnes. Miss Cynthia Waring was a very shrewd and fast-thinking young lady. She got one victim with a gun. She almost got Jameson and me at the old well when the gasoline exploded. All of which began with the first and most ingenious of the murders. The particularly cold-blooded murder of Betty Larson with that hatpin. And, Jameson, of course, we have you to thank for having discovered that most important bit of evidence, the pin itself.
1: Yes, Mr. Lanyard. And I must say, I got quite a lift out of that myself when I discovered it.
0: Now, Jameson, remember your promise. Suffice it to say, you discovered the pin. The hard way, I admit.
1: Oh, yes, sir. There's no doubt about that. The criminal would never have been stuck in the final analysis if I hadn't sat down and got myself stuck.
0: That will be all, Jameson. Good night, ladies and gentlemen.

And so closes Murder Goes for a Swim, starring Warren William with Eric Blore. The first appearance of the Lone Wolf on the air. And tonight's tale of... Suspense.

This is your narrator, the man in black, who conveys to you Columbia's invitation to spend this half hour in suspense with us again next week, when Laird Kriegar will star in the suspense play, The Last Letter of Dr. Bronson, with a cast of four distinguished Hollywood players: Helen Vinson, Harold Huber, Ian Wolfe, and Theodore von Eltz. The producer of these broadcasts is William Speer, who, with Robert Louis Cheon, the guest director, Bernard Herrmann and Lucienne Marowick, conductor and composer, collaborated on tonight's Suspense.

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4: 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Washington State's governor highlights amateur radio volunteers ahead of ARRL Field Day. AMSAT submits a letter of intent to NASA for carriage and launch of amateur radio CubeSats on upcoming Artemis missions. A U.S. radio station, Copper Thief, is arrested. Astronauts return to the space station after the leak that was venting air into space is repaired. The ARRL reminds amateurs to prepare for the upcoming Kids' Day on the air. The Orlando Hamcation is seeking nominations for its 2027 awards. The Irish Amateur Radio Transmitter Society is seeking operators for the HF World Championship. 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
3: 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This edition continues his adventures with Soapy Audio and is entitled More Pie with Soap. 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This week, Will takes us back to the summer of 1924, which brought the first explorers to four new shorter wavelength bands that were opened up to amateur use in July of that year. This is the final wrap-up of this edition, which is entitled DX Records and Shortwave Reflections, or The Heavy Side Road to the Antipode. We will stop by and visit with Bill Sayers, AJ8B, in the DX Corner with all the latest news on D-Expeditions, DX, upcoming contest, and much more. And we will have a look at this month's Volunteer Monitoring System report. That's all straight ahead as North America's premier amateur radio and technology news magazine and bulletin service this week in Amateur Radio takes to the air right now.
5: 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I'm Mike Niklich, K9 DX Mike.
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5: Leading off our news this week is a story that makes me very happy. ITU Corporation this week announced the acquisition of two additional premier amateur radio and communications brands from MFJ Enterprises, Ameritron, and Mirage RF amplifiers and electronics. These are FCC-registered and approved high-quality RF amplifiers up to legal limit. In addition to amplifiers, Ameritron's lineup also includes antenna tuners, switching units, and several other electronic communication devices. This move expands upon ITU's earlier 2026 acquisition of the iconic Hi-Gain and Cushcraft antenna brands. These two additional product lines will be a very nice addition to ITU's portfolio of premier communications brands, says Dave Carpenter, president of ITU Corporation. Martin Jew and I have become very good friends over the last few months. 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The manufacturing operations for Hi-Gain, Cushcraft, Ameritron, and Mirage are being consolidated and relocated from Starkville, Mississippi to ITU Corporation's 15-acre facility in Linton, Indiana. The complex transaction is well underway, with full product production scheduled to begin by the end of 2026. 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
6: Washington Governor Bob Ferguson has issued a video message recognizing the important role amateur radio operators play in supporting communities across the state and encouraging public awareness of amateur radio as ARRL Field Day approaches later this month. 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
12: During emergencies and natural disasters in Washington state, hams may provide one of the only forms of available communication, said Governor Ferguson. 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And you can watch that video right now. There is a link at ARRL.org. The video was developed and produced by the Olympia Amateur Radio Society, ORS, an ARRL special service club serving the Olympia and Thurston County area. Club leaders said the goal was to create a message that radio clubs throughout the Washington area can use to help educate the public about amateur radio and encourage participation in field day activities. Several months ago, we set out to partner with Governor Bob Ferguson to produce a short but meaningful video highlighting the vital contributions amateur radio operators make to Washington residents every day, said ORS Director of Marketing and Communications Doug Grover, N7POV. We believe Field Day provides an excellent opportunity to amplify the message of amateur radio and emergency communications across our state. ORS will host its 2026 ARRL Field Day operation at Market Depot Park in Lacey, Washington, where HAMS will demonstrate the emergency communications capabilities, offer hands-on activities for visitors, conduct license examinations, and showcase the technical and public service aspects of amateur radio. The governor's message comes as amateurs across the U.S. and Canada prepare for ARRL Field Day. That's June 27th and 28th, 2026. For this year's Field Day, rules, resources, and a map-based locator of Field Day sites, you can visit www.arrl.org/field-day. I'm John Ross, KD8IDJ.
6: In the video, Governor Ferguson highlights the critical service radio amateurs provide with communication support during emergencies and natural disasters when traditional communication systems may be disrupted. The governor's message comes as amateur radio operators across the United States and Canada prepare for ARRL Field Day, June 27th and 28th, 2026, the largest annual on-the-air operating event in North America. Organized by ARRL, the National Association for Amateur Radio, Field Day has been held annually since 1933 and demonstrates amateur radio's ability to establish reliable communications under a wide range of conditions. The governor's message underscores the continuing importance of amateur radio as a volunteer-driven communications resource that serves communities before, during, and after emergencies. As clubs nationwide prepare for Field Day 2026, the video offers another opportunity to highlight amateur radio's long-standing tradition of public service, technical innovation, and community engagement. ARRL also encourages amateur radio operators to participate in the letter-writing campaign, located at send-a-letter.org/HOA, supporting the Bipartisan Amateur Radio Emergency Preparedness Act. The national legislation seeks to ensure that amateur radio operators can install and maintain effective outdoor antennas at residences where private land use restrictions might otherwise prohibit them, helping communities maintain resilient emergency communications capabilities during disasters.
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On May 31, 2026, AMSAT submitted a letter of intent to NASA Marshall Space Flight Center in response to a sources-sought notice for CubeSat secondary payload opportunities aboard the Space Launch System on the Artemis 3, 4, and 5 missions. The letter of intent expresses strong interest in developing and flying an AMSAT-designed CubeSat payload on one or more of these missions. It highlights the strategic alignment between the opportunity and AMSAT's ongoing GOLF, or Greater Orbit Larger Footprint Program, which is building the technologies and operational experience needed for amateur radio satellites in progressively higher orbits from LEO through MEO to HEO. A high Earth deployment would provide an outstanding environment to qualify key GOLF technologies, particularly radiation-tolerant electronics, advanced software-defined radio transponders, three-axis attitude determination and control, and deployable steerable solar arrays in the domain.

0: experiment from Vanderbilt University and imaging payloads from Virginia Tech on Fox satellites, broader STEM outreach through live satellite contacts and telemetry projects, and active mentorship of student teams and early career professionals. AMSAT is prepared to deliver a flight-ready CubeSat payload, leveraging its proven engineering pipeline, dedicated volunteer technical team, and sustainable funding model of membership support, targeted donations, and grants. AMSAT proposes a 6U-class spacecraft featuring deployable solar arrays and an AMSAT-developed amateur radio communication system supporting VHF uplink, UHF downlink, plus 5 GHz uplink and 10 GHz downlink. A precursor 3U technology demonstrator, Golf T, is under construction with completion targeted by the end of the year. If selected, AMSAT would pivot development toward the 6U configuration in collaboration with partners. Ground operations would leverage the global amateur radio community for telemetry reception via AMSAT's analysis tools, supported by dedicated AMSAT command stations. The organization is genuinely excited about the prospect of contributing an AMSAT-developed CubeSat to the Artemis program, advancing amateur radio's historic role in space exploration, qualifying technologies for future HEO and lunar missions, and inspiring students and the global public through meaningful educational partnerships.
1: As copper thefts continue to climb around the U.S., police have announced the arrest of a suspect in an incident that left a radio station off the air in Kentucky. Copper communication cables were stolen in late May from the tower site of radio station WDGG 93.7 FM, launching an investigation by local authorities. A transmission line was also cut, throwing the station temporarily off the air. The 100,000-watt station, which is owned by Kindred Communications, has since returned to broadcasting, but at a much lower power, less than 10 watts. Within days, police announced the arrest of a 63-year-old Kentucky man, Paul Crisp, after they said he was seen fleeing the same site during what police say was a second attempted copper theft. According to a report on the Inside Radio website, authorities used a search warrant to enter his home and found several pieces of communication cable and tools that they believe were involved in the incident. The last few years have seen a dramatic rise in copper wire thefts in the U.S., according to a recent report on National Public Radio. With growing demand for use of copper, especially in AI data centers, the value of the metal has doubled. Todd Swenson of AT&T's Construction and Engineering Division told National Public Radio that it is also being increasingly stripped out of phone lines throughout the communication system as thieves try to capitalize on what are now record-high prices.
2: Five space station astronauts, including the four-member team of the Crew 12, returned to the space station on June 5th after taking shelter in their Crew Dragon spacecraft, where they were sent under evacuation orders from NASA. The space agency reversed its earlier evacuation order that had been prompted by an air leak discovered in the Russian service module. Cosmonauts were working to repair the recurring leak, which Roscosmos, the Russian space agency, said did not pose any immediate danger to the crew or to the spacecraft itself. NASA and Roscosmos have been working together to determine their cause.
3: ARRL Kids Day is about a week away. Kids Day 2026 will be on Saturday, June 20th, from 1800 hours to 2359 UTC. 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

0: 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You can download a certificate and complete it on-site with the participant's name and date of the contact.
1: The Orlando Hamcation is seeking nominations for its 2027 awards recognizing those who make outstanding contributions to amateur radio. As in past years, there are three award categories: the Gordon West Ham Ambassador of the Year, the Carol Perry Educator of the Year, and the Amateur Radio Hero of the Year. Criteria for each award and the nomination forms can be found at www.hamcation.com/award. Hamcation 2027 is February 12th through the 14th at the Central Florida Fairgrounds and Expo Park in Orlando, Florida.
2: Hams in Ireland have the opportunity to be part of the IRTS headquarters team in the IARU-HF World Championship. As the date for the International Amateur Radio Union HF World Championship approaches, the Irish Radio Transmitters Society is still in search of hams who can represent Ireland by calling CQ with the call sign EIZHQ. There are 12 operating slots that remain to be filled for the event, which runs for 24 hours from the 11th to the 12th of July on all the HF bands, excluding the WARC bands. If you are interested in being part of Ireland's headquarters station team, contact Mark, EI6JK, the contest manager, by emailing him at contestmanager@irts.ie.
3: NASA has announced the names of the four astronauts for next year's Artemis III mission. The Artemis III mission is designed to be the last NASA mission leading up to a planned 2028 moon landing, and the four astronauts chosen for it will be responsible for tests on two commercially built lunar landers. The Orion spacecraft's pilot will be Luca Parmitano, KF5-KDP, an Italian astronaut from the European Space Agency. He is the only member of the Artemis III team with an amateur radio call sign. The team includes test pilot and flight veteran Randy Bresnik, first-timer Andre Douglas, and Frank Rubio, who holds the United States record for the single longest spaceflight, a total of 371 days. The lunar landers are being built by Blue Origin and SpaceX.
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0: It is the beginning of the new month, and it's time for this month's edition of the Volunteer Monitoring Report. The Volunteer Monitor Program is a joint initiative between the ARRL and the FCC to enhance compliance in the amateur radio service. This is this month's activity report of the VM program. Technician operators in Michigan, Oregon, Utah, and Connecticut were issued advisory notices for 40-meter FT8 operation, a band on which technicians have no FT8 privileges but are allowed CW operation. Technician operators in Illinois, California, and Colorado were issued advisory notices for 20-meter FT8 operation, a band on which technicians have no privileges. An advisory notice was issued to an operator in Indiana concerning his operation on an expired license. An operator in Colorado was issued a commendation for outstanding operation in the America 250 special event. His operation was efficient and courteous and complied exactly with the FCC's identification requirements for special events. A new automated FT4 FT8 monitoring system has begun generating incident reports. The new system appears to be very effective and fair in continuously monitoring data frequencies to ensure that operators have the proper license for the band on which they are using FT4 and FT8. An operator in Texas was issued an advisory notice concerning operating a repeater on an expired license. The matter was resolved informally by telephone. Retail chain stores in Appleton and Neenah, Wisconsin, were issued advisory notices concerning unlicensed operation on 430.225 MHz, which is allocated to the amateur radio service. An operator in Texas was issued an advisory notice concerning wide signals and splatter on 14.213 MHz. The signals extended from 24.210 to 24.219 MHz. A repeater owner in California was cautioned about allowing non-amateurs in a volunteer watch group to use the repeater in non-emergency situations. Technician operators in Indiana and North Carolina were issued advisory notices concerning FT8 operations on 20 and 40 meters. Technicians have no operating authority on 20 meters and only CW authority on 40 meters. This was the first use of the new automated FT8 monitoring system established for the VM program to continuously monitor data frequencies. An operator in Vermont was issued a commendation for excellence in CW operation. An operator in Mississippi received a commendation for extra efforts to find a frequency for a W1AW-4 America 250 operation. An operator in Florida, meanwhile, received a commendation for exceptional efficiency and courtesy during a Parks on the Air activation. There were two meetings with the FCC Enforcement Bureau concerning enforcement issues on 7.200 MHz. A presentation on the VM program was given in person to the Forsyth Amateur Radio Club in Winston-Salem, North Carolina, and one FCC meeting concerning continuing enforcement issues on the 40-meter SSB bands. The totals for this month's monitoring were 1,964 hours on HF frequencies and 2,560 hours on VHF frequencies and above, for a total of 4,524 hours. We thank Volunteer Monitor Program Administrator Riley Hollingsworth, K4ZDH, for this report.
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0: The ARRL is pleased to introduce a new member benefit, the QST Product Review Comparison Database. With all the details on this exciting new offering, we go to League Headquarters, where John Ross, KD8IDJ, has this special report.
2: This online tool makes it easier to compare amateur radio transceivers, receivers, amplifiers, and transmitters by allowing users to sort and filter equipment based on their own selection criteria. This tool, introduced by the ARRL Lab, offers a familiar experience for anyone who has shopped online in recent years, said ARRL Laboratory Manager George Spada, W1GKS. For decades, the lab has been making standardized measurements that are publicized in QST product reviews. And while those reviews have long been available online, finding and comparing products often required knowing exactly what you were looking for. The new database makes it much easier to discover and evaluate equipment based on the characteristics that matter most to you. The tool has a lot of flexibility in the ways that you can sort data. Options include sorting the product by name, chronologically, from newest to oldest, published, and alphabetically. And whether you're purchasing your first radio or considering an upgrade to your current station, the QST Product Review Comparison Database provides an objective, data-driven, customizable way to evaluate equipment. A companion guide explaining the various measurements and specifications is also planned to help members better understand the technical data when making an informed purchasing decision. I'm John Ross, KD8IDJ.
0: The comparison database includes ARRL lab-tested devices in previously listed categories dating back to 2012. Users can apply filters to narrow results to specific types of equipment and then sort products using select specifications and laboratory measurements. Multiple products can be selected and compared side by side, making it easier to evaluate options before making a purchase decision. The data columns can be sorted by performance, metric, and columns can easily be rearranged to display information in the order most useful to the user. If you know the name of the device you'd like to view, there is a search field available as well. When two or more products are selected for comparison, the results open in a new browser tab, allowing users to keep their place in the main database. To access this new member benefit, log in to the ARRL website and visit compare.arrl.org.
3: The Citizen Science Investigation Organization, HAMSAI, has asked Canadian officials to halt their planned shutdown later this month of its shortwave time signal station, CHU, saying it has unique and irreplaceable value to researchers and the international scientific community. A statement on HAMSAI's website praises CHU for its longstanding role as a resource in auroral research. Its unprecedented citizen science study of the 2024 solar eclipse over North America also relied heavily on CHU's capabilities. The statement says, in part, the use of time-standard beacons as ionospheric signals of opportunity dates back more than a century to the earliest days of radio science. Today, this time-tested approach is supercharged by inexpensive single-board computers, software-defined radios, and the participation of the global amateur radio and shortwave listener community, who have built a growing meta-instrument that spans the continent of North America and points beyond. HAMSAI's flagship project, the Personal Space Weather Station Network, is also closely intertwined with CHU and its remote sensing capabilities. There was no statement released in response by the recipient, Dr. Marina Gertzvov of the National Research Council.
4: Everything old is new again. Or at least that's true for some things, such as the old teletext system, the focus of one ham here in the United States. In Europe, for over 40 years, television sets have been capable of receiving a broadcast information service known as teletext. Now the broadcasting protocol is being harnessed for a modern digital radio mode using AX.25 packet radio data links on both HF and VHF. This is an experiment by Stephen Cass, Kilo Bravo 1 Whiskey November Romeo, who reported on his work in the IEEE Spectrum, where he is an editor. Stephen writes that he was inspired by the British Broadcasting Corporation service known as CFAX, which even in the days of analog TVs, enabled viewers to select what they wanted to read on screen by entering different numeric codes in their TV remotes. This experiment works on adapting teletext for ham radio. Stephen wrote, quote, "I thought it would make a great radio protocol. In fact, I thought it could be a digital counterpart of slow scan television. SSTV transmissions are analog and somewhat slow, and are often transmitted a few times to ensure the entire message, images plus text, can be received." End quote. Stephen asked that hams wishing to help him to experiment contact him via the IEEE Spectrum online magazine at spectrum.iee.org.
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0: Hello and welcome to the DX Corner for your weekly dose of DX. I'm Bill, AJB. For the rest of this year, I'm going to pass along a bit of extra information when I let you know what will be on the air in the next 7 days. So many hams have joined in the annual CQ Marathon contest that I thought I would help them out, as well as anyone else who is involved in the marathon. The great thing about the marathon is that it truly is a marathon and not a sprint. You can join at any time during the year and get credit for all the QSOs you've accumulated in that calendar year. So when I come across an activation that I would recommend that you get in the log to help your score, I will announce it by starting off with Marathon Alert! I know this seems corny, but you will know that the information that follows indicates an entity that is more rare than usual DX. If you're not as experienced with DX or the marathon, you may not know what is common and what is not. I hope this helps you get key entities into the log to help your CQ marathon score. And let me know if you find it useful. Well, let's start with an update from the two D expeditions that are now QRT. The first is from the 3 Golf Zero Zulu D expedition. This operation became QRT at 1400 Zulu on June 5th after 17 days of operation. Philippe, XQ7 India Radio, reached 22,003 QSOs from 160 through 10 meters through the 10-meter band. He said, quote, "In my opinion, a very good mark for a one-man de-expedition. Logs have been sent to my QSO manager, Tim, M0URX, and you can check your contact status on his website," end quote. He added, "We are already working on the design of the QSO card where Max, Oscar November 5 Uniform Radio, will make the design. I can tell you in advance that the QSO card will be four-sided. Thank you for all your support. Cheers." And that was from Philippe. Thank you so much. That was a great de-expedition, and I got you in a couple of bands I needed, so thank you. Also, from Tango 31, Central Kiribati, we have this. The Rebel DX group reports that T31 Tango Tango Tango Part 1 is now QRT. The final log will be uploaded, presumably to Clublog, when time permits. And I think it's already up there because Clublog is showing 183,624 QSOs. LOT confirmations will follow shortly. So those were two great de-expeditions and a pleasure to work. The following DX information comes from Bernie, W3UR, editor of the Daily DX, the Weekly DX, and the How's DX column in QST. If you would like a free 2-week trial of the Daily DX, your only source of real-time DX information, just drop me a note at thedxmentor@gmail.com. Well, let's start off with Olafor, Tango Fox 1 Oscar Lima, and his wife. They will be on Boa Vista Island, Cape Verde, from June 12th to June 23rd for a 10-day stay. So they should be QRV about the time you're listening to this. During this time, he will be active on FT8 and FT4 and 80 through 6 meters using the call sign Delta 4 Oscar Lima. Marathon alert! So here's one you need to get. Charlie Echo Zero Yankee, Easter Island, will be active from June 20th to the 27th. Manu, Charlie Echo 3 Yankee Mike Romeo, will be active from Rapa Nui, which is Easter Island, under the call sign of 3 Golf Zero Yank Mike. The focus will be on 6, 30, and 40-meter bands with possible activity on 10, 20, and 60, depending on propagation. Operations will use FT8 and single sideband modes. Although this takes place during a family vacation, the goal is to maximize contacts for the worldwide DX community during this second activation from the island. 5 Hotel, Tanzania. Here's a reminder that Charles, November Kilo 8 Oscar, has a work trip to Tanzania and is planning to start today and continue to July 2nd. Working around his job assignments, he will be on the air as 5 Hotel 3 Delta X-Ray. He will be using 100 watts to a dipole, vertical, and a long wire. CW FT8 FT4 will be his modes, and 40 through 6 meters are the bands. He will upload the log to LOTW and Clublog. For a paper QSL, it's $5 US through PayPal. Marathon alert, here's another one. Charlie 2, which is Nehru. Phil, Charlie 21 Tango Sierra, confirms that he will depart Nehru on July 22nd. Meantime, he will be working, quote, a lot of new ones. He's been doing some Clublog live stream and Clublog log search. He says that 99.9% of the time, Clublog has real-time updates. Heavy rain occasionally blocks his internet connection. On FT8, he says, quote, "I listen out to 3600 hertz. With the IC7300 filter set to 3600 hertz, the waterfall is out to just over 3600 hertz, end quote. Usually there is no one between 3000 and 3500. He said, quote, if I'm not hearing you, try 3000 or 3100. No need to go much higher than that, end quote. He usually sets up his transmit between 2500 and 3000, telling us that, quote, if your waterfall does not go out to the last 3K, you will probably not hear me. Phil has now made 132,000 QSOs, 40,400 of those being uniques, 272 entities work, 269 confirmed, saying, quote, and I honestly thought 260 was going to be the max for me from here, end quote. He even worked three Yankee Zero Kilo with 50 watts and a homemade vertical. On 80 meters, a tuner problem is making his life difficult, with SWR rising above after 5 minutes of operating due to heat, so he will likely not be on 80 much more. He was hoping to earn the five-band Worked All States Award, but is still missing New Hampshire, Nebraska, and Vermont. Presumably, he means on 80 meters. From Curacao, which is Papa Julia 2, we have this. Papa Julia 2 stroke Papa Hotel 2 Mike, Operator Frank, will be on the air until June 29th, mainly FT8 and some FT4 and sideband on various bands, QSL using Club Log, OQRS, or LOTW. St. Martin, which is Fox Sierra. John, K9 Echo Lima, will be activist Fox Sierra stroke K9 Echo Lima until June 24th, focusing mainly on 6 meters while also operating on 80 through 10 meters. He'll upload logs to Club Log in real time and to LOTW daily. He plans to answer all Bureau cards, though Bureau replies may take several months. His station includes an IC7300 Mark II, an Expert 1.3 amplifier, and an end-fed half-wave antenna for 80 through 10 meters. He also has a Yagi for 6 meters located on a hill overlooking the Atlantic. Marathon alert! Tango 8, Palau. Tango 8 radio will be active until June 18th from Palau, so you only have a few more days. The op plans to operate on 160 through 6 meters using FT8, FT4, single sideband, and FM on 10 meters. The operator is Yaz, Juliet Alpha 6, Uniform Bravo Yankee. Logs will be uploaded to LOTW and to EQSL. For a paper QSL, requests should be sent directly with SASE. He also says he will respond to Bureau requests. Well, this week, the DX Mentor YouTube channel will feature a discussion with Bill, Whiskey 4 Whiskey Victor, who is the president of the Guantanamo Bay Amateur Radio Club. You can learn about the Guantanamo Bay Club, their members, as well as the relationship with Cuba. Check it out. Let me know what you think. If you have questions or you need information, or if you need more information about the CQ Marathon program, drop me a note at thedxmentor@gmail.com. Until next week, this is Bill, AJB, saying 7-3, and thanks to my XYL Karen for her love and support. I hope to hear you in the pileups. Have a great DX week.
1: Astronauts from China's Shenzhou 21 mission have returned to Earth just days after the three-member Shenzhou 23 crew's arrival at the Tiangong Space Station. The Shenzhou 23 mission features a first for any Chinese astronaut. One of the crew members is scheduled for an extended stay on board, remaining there for a year. In 6 months, the Tiangong Station crew will also welcome an astronaut from Pakistan with the launch of the Shenzhou 24 mission. The Beijing-trained crew member will be the first international astronaut to visit the Chinese space station. Tiangong is considered an important stepping stone in China's goal to land astronauts on the moon by 2030. The U.S. space program is in a race with China's in the hopes of returning astronauts to the lunar surface in 2028. Meanwhile, amateur radio is already there. In 2024, Japan's ham radio station, JS1YMG, became the world's first licensed ham radio station on the lunar surface.
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0: foundations of amateur radio. The thing I think I love most about the hobby of amateur radio is the challenges it represents. Not in terms of life or emotional ones, though I will admit that there's some of those, in no small part due to the variety and complexity associated with being human and a member of the community, more in terms of figuring out how stuff works and then how much stuff there is. I was first licensed in 2010, and since then I've attempted to document the experience of being an amateur and discovering just what that might mean. This week has been interesting, if not quite as productive as I was hoping for. I spent a full day working on Soapy Audio. You might recall it's one of the potential puzzle pieces in my Bald Yak project. I can report that it compiles fine on a Raspberry Pi 2, and when I get a moment, I suspect that it will also work just fine on a Pi Zero. When I got to the point of packaging it all up, I spent hours trying to get my head around the Debian packaging system. For reasons I don't understand, nobody appears to have written anything that monitors the standard make install step, save for one project called check install, which has some serious bugs, like overwriting the system password file, and is not recommended. While in the middle of that adventure, I discovered that Soapy SDR and associated modules, utilities, and support tools are already packaged in Debian. I'll confess that I emulated a stunned mullet when I noticed that. While this might mean that I essentially spent 3 days shaving a yak for apparently no good reason, it did allow me to discover that Soapy Audio is currently receive-only, but adding transmit doesn't look like an unsolvable problem. I still don't know why I went down the compilation steps, but it allowed me to peruse the source code, which helped discover how some of this hangs together. And I'll hasten to add that my understanding is currently incomplete at best, but that's par for the course. After discovering the existing packaging, I installed Soapy Remote Server on the Pi, and it worked out of the box. Something which I'm happy to say is a regular occurrence with Debian packages. Perhaps this is why packaging is so complex. Another thing to investigate, as time permits. I then added an external USB sound card with the audio going into the rear data socket of my FT857D, and together with the CT62 compatible USB CAT cable, that's computer-assisted tuning, allowing remote control of the radio, the Pi was ready to be the network interface to my copy of GNU Radio. Well, not quite. There's some secret incantations that I have still to divine, but thanks to random forum posts with hints at how to format the command string required, I'm making progress. GNU Radio can see the Soapy server, has passed the checks to control the radio, which happens behind the scenes thanks to Hamlib, but stumbles on the audio card side of things. If it weren't for other life-affirming activities in my diary, I would be reporting success. But I can tell you that I can taste it. Now, why does this make me excited? Well, it means that I can now use my FT857D across the room, technically across the internet even, to receive and process RF within GNU Radio. You might recall that this is one of the stated aims of this whole endeavour. In terms of 50 things to do with an SDR, this one will end up in the Listen to Conversations on the 2-meter amateur radio band pile. While it's not particularly exciting to listen to the local repeater across the room, something which I can do by turning up the volume or getting a long headphone lead, it represents a small milestone in the pursuit of my Bald Yak project, which aims to create a modular, bidirectional and distributed signal processing and control system that leverages GNU Radio. It's called Bald Yak because by the time I'm done, the yak is likely well and truly shaved. So, micron by micron, I'm getting closer. Also, like a stunned mullet means to be dazed and uncomprehending, feel free to use it in public. I'm Ono, Victor Kilo 6, Foxtrot Lima Alpha Bravo.
1: Welcome to the 53rd segment of Ham Radio History, a Century of Amateur Radio. Ham's Organizations, Events, Inventions. I'm Will Rogers, K5WLR. with our gratitude to Chris Cadella, W2PA, for allowing us to use his website for these segments, we bring you this, the next chapter of Ham Radio History, DX Records and Shortwave Reflections, or the Heaviside Road to the Antipode. This is part three of this segment. Taking his cue from the various 1924 shortwave tests, the League organized a mid-summer 1925 test to continue the effort with everyone participating worldwide. It was again to be a one-way test, meaning some stations would transmit and others would receive, but no QSO would be made. This time it would run for three 48-hour periods, each one devoted to single-band operation on 40, 20, and 5 meters during the 18, 19 July, 25, 26 July, and 1, 2 August, respectively. This time it would run for three 48-hour periods, each one devoted to single-band operation on 40, 20, and 5 meters during 18, 19 July, 25, 26 July, and 1, 2 August, respectively. Transmit schedules would run according to local standard time for each station. A 30-minute restricted transmit period, a 30-minute free-for-all period, and a 3-hour listening period would rotate in sequence, with 6 such cycles during each of the 2 days. As in earlier tests, the restricted periods were reserved for high-power stations selected by the League. The organizers urged station owners to provide a continuous watch for the entire period, using 2 or 3 operators in shifts, so as to get as much experience with propagation as possible around the clock. For similar reasons, they advise hams to listen for the same stations during each 4-hour time period, noting how each signal changed throughout the day. When transmitting, stations would send a self-assigned code word, followed by test and the station call sign, all repeated during a 30-minute transmitting period. Thousands of stations participated, producing hundreds of logs mailed to ARRLHQ containing data collected on 40 and 20 meters, but hardly anything on 5 meters. But because of a lack of standards and equipment for measuring received signal strength, and the fact that many reports were incomplete, the usefulness of the data for empirical analysis was quite limited. In fact, no coherent set of conclusions could be made. Nevertheless, the participation level alone demonstrated that radio is no longer a strictly winter sport, remarked ARRL traffic manager Fred Schnell. After the successful 20-meter transatlantic tests, E.J. Simmons, operating 2OD at Gerrards Cross, Bucks, England, cabled McClurkin, the well-known Australian experimenter at 2CM, asking him to construct equipment for the band. In April 1925, they began testing on 20 meters, coincidentally on the same day the first IARU Congress opened, resulting initially in several receptions of 2CM in England. Encouraged, they continued testing for 2 weeks and finally worked each other on 3 May from 0552 until 0715 GMT, when Simmons had to get ready for work. The next day they repeated the feat and passed 3 messages, including one to the English Prime Minister from his peer in Australia, one to Eccles of RSGB from McClurkin, and one from Eccles to the Wireless Institute of Australia. Simmons and McClurkin were then in regular contact. Recognizing the reality of what he called the international era in amateur radio, Warner's editorial for July 1925 rhetorically asked, "Have we not almost reached the ultimate of amateur accomplishment?" Specifically referring to this first daylight amateur QSO between England and Australia at the Antipodes. Maybe almost was his operative word, or maybe each generation redefines ultimate. Either way, the answer would turn out to be no. Included in this material are quotes from the following. Announcement of Midsummer Shortwave Tests, the Traffic Department, QST, June 1925, page 47. Effie Handy, the Midsummer Shortwave Tests, the Traffic Department, QST, January 1926. The first page of the appendix apparently not currently available in an online QST archive as of April 2026. England and Australia work in daylight, QST, July 1925, page 23. With our thanks to Chris Cadella, W2PA, for allowing us to use his website, Ham Radio History, a Century of Amateur Radio, Hams Organizations Events Inventions. I'm Will Rogers, K5WLR, reporting for This Week in Amateur Radio.
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0: 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The California-based foundation provides support to projects involved in scientific research, amateur radio, experimentation, digital communications, and communication technology. 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
1: FCC Chairman Brendan Carr today welcomed the start of the first FCC spectrum auction in 4 years. The AWS-3 auction will offer 200 5G-grade spectrum licenses that laid fallow for more than a decade. The license areas included in this auction are home to over 100 million consumers across 48 states, 2 U.S. territories, and the Gulf of America. They include major markets like New York, Chicago, Boston, Tampa, and Charlotte. Bidding in the AWS auction, formally designated as Auction 113, began this morning. The auction makes available spectrum licenses in the 1,695 to 1,710 megahertz, 1,755 to 1,780 megahertz, and 2,155 to 2,180 megahertz bands. The auction makes over 1.4 billion megahertz population available for auction, a metric calculated by multiplying the bandwidth by the population covered by the licenses. The auction started today utilizes rules the Commission proposed and adopted last year. The licenses made available had been auctioned in 2014 for commercial use, but were the subject of defaults or bid withdrawals. As a result, these 200 licenses were unsold in the prior auction.
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1: Today's auction will put those spectrum licenses to productive use. The proceeds from this auction will fund the FCC's Secure and Trusted Communications Networks Reimbursement Program, commonly known as Rip and Replace, which seeks to remove untrustworthy technology from U.S. communications networks. The FCC's Build America agenda is putting in the work to free up airwaves and restore the country's leadership in wireless.
3: Bruce Page, KK5DO, is here now with this week's AMSAT report. Bruce?
4: Thanks, John. For about the next month, there will be a lot of special event stations on the air celebrating FIFA World Cup. They will be operating as W2C, W5C, W6C, plus many more, and then stroke something representing their city. As they will be working a lot of HF, we also have satellites. I have volunteered to operate as W5C stroke H for Houston on June 14, 17, 20, 23, 26, 29, and July 4th. I will try to hit as many FM and linear satellites as I can from about 10 a.m. to 8 p.m. Central Time. If you would like more information, visit wc2026ses.org. On that site, you can volunteer to operate as well as see what stations will be on the air at what time. As we will be uploading our logs to the site, you can request QSL cards. Click on the QSL card tab and you can see many of the different QSL cards available. It will make a great collection for you, and there are many, many of them. This is Bruce Page, KK5DO. Back to you, John.
3: And thanks, Bruce, for that report.
5: It is time for this week's look at the solar weather and the terrestrial propagation forecast. Solar activity has been at low levels this past week, with most of the sea level activity originating from region 4465, including the largest flare of the week, a C2.6 observed on June 10th. There are currently 7 numbered sunspot regions on the disk, with region 4467 decaying to plage. This week, there was a Type 2 radio sweep detected by the Radio Solar Telescope Network on June 10th. That radio emission was associated with a coronal mass ejection first observed at the northeast quadrant by ground-based coronagraph imagery from HAO and MLSO coronagraph late on June 10th and later by space-based coronagraph LASCO and C2. Modeling indicates there is no Earth-directed component. Other coronal mass ejection activity was observed in the coronagraph imagery later in the period, but preliminary analysis indicated no Earth-directed component. Solar activity is expected to remain at low levels, with a chance for M-class flares and a slight chance for X-class flares. NOAA's Solar One satellite became operational early on June 11th, becoming the Space Weather Prediction Center's primary source of solar wind data. And speaking of solar wind, the wind speeds continued to decrease after the passage of a weak transient reaching 374 kilometers per second at the end of the period. Background solar wind conditions are expected through midday June 11th, when a coronal hole high-speed stream is anticipated to become geo-effective through June 13th. Overall, solar activity is rather low. It is expected to continue declining through mid-June. Most active regions are relatively small, typically with a simple geomagnetic configuration. Nevertheless, Class C flares are occasionally observed, sometimes accompanied by coronal mass ejections.
3: Just ahead in radio sport this week on June 12th through the 13th, it's the PVRC reunion, CW phone and digital there. June 13th, the YBOR-ARIDX contest, that's phone. June 13th as well, the Asia-Pacific Sprint, single sideband and phone. June 13th and 14th, Portugal Day contest, that's CW phone. And on June 13th to 14th, also the SKCC Weekend Sprintathon, that is CW. And remember to visit the ARRL contest calendar for more events and information. Upcoming ARRL conventions and major events on June 13th, it's the Knoxville Hamfest hosting the ARRL Tennessee State Convention, that's in Knoxville, Tennessee. June 14th, it's the Breeze Shooters Hamfest, computer and electronics show, hosting the ARRL Western Pennsylvania Section Convention. That's in Butler, Pennsylvania. And June 19th through the 20th, it's Flagstaff Hamfest, hosting the ARRL Arizona Section Convention. 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And you might want to save the date, June 26th through the 28th, 2026. 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
6: An unlicensed radio operator who has been convicted of jamming a local repeater several times has just been issued yet another FCC warning. Acting on several interference complaints from amateur radio operators in California, the U.S. Federal Communications Commission had issued a warning to a radio operator who has a long history of unlicensed, disruptive, and illegal transmissions on a local repeater. The FCC sent a notice of unlicensed operation in late May to Jack Gerritsen of Bell, California, saying that in March, agents with direction-finding equipment had verified reports of his 2-meter transmission on a local repeater. The FCC said the agents heard him make statements over the air using a phrase, "Jack is back," identifying himself. Over the past 2 decades, Gerritsen's encounters with the legal system and FCC have landed him in court and prison. He received a 1-year sentence in 2000 following his conviction in state court of interfering with the Highway Patrol's radio system. Upon his release, he took and passed his technician-level exam, receiving the amateur radio call sign KG6IRO. The FCC revoked the license grant days later. In November 2001, after realizing Gerritsen had been convicted of public safety interference and then the license was granted mistakenly, according to various reports, he remained on the air presence despite that. FCC records show he was later sent a forfeiture order of $21,000 for interfering with Coast Guard auxiliary communications with a sailing vessel in distress. He was convicted in September of 2006 at the age of 70 for malicious interference with radio and unlicensed transmissions. He was fined and sentenced to 7 years in prison. The latest notice from the FCC, dated May 28th, gives him 10 days to respond and orders him to immediately halt all transmissions.
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0: It's that time of year again, summer and field day. Each year, the American Radio Relay League sponsors field day as a picnic, a campout, practice for emergencies, and formal contest, and most of all, fun. The event takes place during a 27-hour period on the fourth weekend of June. For 2026, the event takes place from 1800 UTC on Saturday, June 27th, 2026, through 2100 UTC on Sunday, June 28th, 2026. Those who set up prior to 1800 UTC on June 27th can operate only 24 hours. The Radio Amateur Satellite Corporation promotes its own version of Field Day for operation via the amateur satellites, held concurrently with the ARRL event. This year should be as much fun as last year, since we have more than 10 transponders and repeaters available. Users should check the AMSAT status page for what is available. If you are considering only the FM voice satellites, there are ISS, SO50, AO123, SO125, and Sonata 2. It might be easier this year to make that one FM contact for the ARRL bonus points with so many FM birds. The congestion on FM low Earth orbit satellites is always so intense that we must continue to limit their use to one QSO per FM satellite. This includes the International Space Station. You will be allowed one QSO if the ISS is operating voice. It was suggested during past field days that a control station be allowed to coordinate contacts on the FM satellites. There is nothing in the rules that would prohibit this. This is nothing more than a single station working multiple QSOs. If a station were to act as a control station and give QSOs to every other field day station, the control station would still only be allowed to turn in one QSO per FM satellite, while the other station would be able to submit one QSO. The format for the message exchange on the ISS or other digital packet satellite is an unproto packet to the other station, three-way exchange required, with all the same information as normally exchanged for ARRL field day. If you have worked the satellites on field day in recent years, you may have noticed a lot of good contacts can be made on some of the less populated low-Earth orbit satellites like AO7, RS-44, AO73, and JO-97. During field day, the transponders come alive like 20 meters on a weekend. The good news is that the transponders on these satellites will support multiple simultaneous contacts. The bad news is that you can't use FM, just low duty cycle modes like SSB and CW. The complete rules for AMSAT Field Day may be found online at amsat.org/fieldday.
1: It is time for AMSAT's satellite shorts from all over. And this week, we find that the U.S. Space Force this week awarded SpaceX a $4.16 billion contract to build a constellation of satellites designed to track airborne targets from orbit. The program is intended to detect and track airborne targets, including aircraft, cruise missiles, and potentially hypersonic weapons. In the same week, the U.S. Space Force awarded SpaceX a $2.29 billion contract to build a network of low Earth orbit satellites intended to function as a military internet in space. Both deals were among the largest contracts issued this year by Space Systems Command, the Space Force's acquisition arm. Our final stop is with NASA, where we find that NASA has officially ended the Mars Atmosphere and Volatile Evolution, or MAVEN, mission 6 months after it lost contact with the probe. MAVEN was the agency's first program dedicated to studying the Martian atmosphere and its evolution. It launched in 2013 from Cape Canaveral and entered the Martian orbit nearly a year later in 2014. The probe's primary science mission was scheduled to last 1 year, but it ended up spending more than 11 years in orbit, sending back data from Mars. NASA even used it as an antenna for the Mars 2020 mission, which brought the Perseverance rover to the planet.
2: M.
0: ARRL Great Lakes Division Director Scott Connolly, November 8, Sierra Yankee, was the guest speaker at the Central Ohio Radio Club's June meeting. Yonley discussed several ARRL programs and services, including the Teachers Institute on Wireless Technology, which equips educators at all grade levels with tools and strategies to introduce wireless technology into their classrooms, and the ARRL Foundation Scholarship Program, which supports student radio amateurs pursuing higher education. He also highlighted the ARRL Learning Center, a membership benefit featuring an ever-growing collection of online courses, videos, and downloadable resources. You can log in with the same credentials used for the ARRL website, said Yonnelly. One Central Ohio Radio member noted, "We appreciate Scott pointing out the many services offered by ARRL, especially renewing a license." Yonnelly said that ARRL can help any member who needs assistance with renewing or updating their licenses by contacting the ARRL VEC. He encouraged attendees to get to know their ARRL director as a source for information and assistance. The Central Ohio Radio Club is both an ARRL-affiliated club and an ARRL special service club.
2: Here is a reminder that the original back-end server for the popular Ham Clock Shack accessory is set to stop working this month. 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Open Ham Clock Backend is an open-source server run by a development team that is also providing updates to the Ham Clock client. The client version is now at v4.26. 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
3: You can now watch a featured presentation from 2026 Dayton Hamvention, Salty Walt's Portable Antenna Forum, on ARRL's YouTube channel. In the session, Walt Hudson, K4OGO, demonstrates how hams can build antennas from inexpensive materials and get on the air from parks, beaches, summits, and other portable operating locations. In the 25-minute video, Hudson goes beyond construction details to explore the larger idea that antennas are tools for exploring propagation. He discusses how antenna design, takeoff angle, ground conditions, and operating location can dramatically affect results, and he encourages operators to experiment rather than rely on a single one-size-fits-all antenna. Drawing on his ARRL books, Salty Walt's Portable Antenna Sketchbook and Salty Walt's Next Level Portable Antenna Sketchbook, Hudson shares practical, field-tested ideas for building portable antennas that are simple, affordable, and effective. Whether you're new to portable operating or looking for fresh ideas for POTA, beach operations, or DX chasing, the presentation is packed with practical insights and real-world examples.
1: Using a folded antenna design, researchers have succeeded in helping CubeSats overcome their typically limited data transmission rates. The design, known as the origami antenna, increases to 25 times of its stored size on board the tiny satellite. When stored, the 64-gram antenna is 10 by 10 by 6 centimeters. Its deployed size creates a surface that is 50 by 50 centimeters. Researchers at the Institute of Science Tokyo have found that the antenna not only supports transmissions at higher rates, but strengthens signals by focusing the transmissions into a narrow beam. The antenna transmits at a frequency of 5.8 gigahertz and has a gain of 18 dBi. The antenna was deployed on May 23rd on Science Tokyo's OrigamiSat 2 CubeSat, which was launched in late April. The researchers' next task challenge will be a larger foldable antenna to be installed on larger satellites conducting observations of Earth.
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0: A new multi-platform desktop satellite tracking application for amateur radio operators, Oscar Watch Tracker, has been released and is under active development. Developed by Peter Goodall, MM9SQL, and hosted on GitHub, Oscar Watch provides an integrated environment for tracking AMSAT and other amateur satellites, predicting passes, managing Doppler-corrected frequencies, and optionally automating rotator and radio control, all from a single map-centered interface. Oscar Watch is tailored for VHF and UHF satellite operators working FM CubeSats, linear transponders, and similar modes. It assumes familiarity with basic concepts like azimuth, elevation, and Doppler, but automates the calculations and hardware interactions to let operators focus on making contacts.
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0: social media, and even the internet itself. There are amateur radio operators chatting across continents, bouncing signals off the atmosphere, and building communities one transmission at a time. That spirit was alive and well last Saturday morning in Alberta, Canada. The Lethbridge Senior Citizens Organization, or LSCO, celebrated a ribbon-cutting ceremony marking a new three-year partnership between the LSCO and CJOC-FM 94.1 FM, while amateur radio enthusiasts browsed tables of equipment at a bustling flea market downstairs. The partnership officially launches a newly branded CJOC Amateur Radio Club and Radio Room, a collaboration designed to celebrate CJOC's 100th anniversary while helping preserve and grow one of radio's oldest traditions. Shelves displayed equipment spanning nearly a century of amateur radio history. Some pieces dated back to the early 1930s, where operators often had to build their own equipment because commercial products simply did not exist. Other displays showcased Heathkit radios assembled from mail-order kits, vacuum tubes, test equipment, and early commercial transceivers. The partnership with CJOC Radio aims to build on that foundation and exhibit. 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CJOC Afternoon host and music director Mike Doherty said the partnership felt like a natural fit during the station's centennial year. "It's important to keep a respect for terrestrial radio," he said. "People are always going to need access to information. Radio is a public service." For many visitors, the event offered a reminder that despite living in a world of smartphones and instant messaging, amateur radio remains both surprisingly relevant and deeply social.
1: 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Many of the news and information items heard in this edition of This Week in Amateur Radio have been provided by the American Radio Relay League, the ARRL Audio News Service, and the ARRL Letter, 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the Internet.
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made in charge of the fragrance. Yeah. Bro, I hope the rest of y'all know while it's beautiful, I know the crime is dangerous. Stitching lips while they playing on your patience. It's more than partially heinous. I can't.

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1: This is Mitch McConnell when I'm up in the Catskills to go hunt bear and visit my friends in the Greene County Legislature. I always tune into WGXC. I love that weird show, the Nothing Is Real Radio Hour, but it's not on very often. What a bunch of crazy Yankees up there. Where is that station again? Oh, now I remember. It's at 90.7 FM on the dial in my Lexus. I wish we had something like that in Kentucky. Don't forget to vote, y'all.
2: El Movimiento Sanctuario del Condado de Columbia es una organización basada en el Condado de Columbia que organiza junto a inmigrantes y aliados para apoyar, empoderar y defender colectivamente a nuestras comunidades. 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

right, this is American Tarragon here on WGXC. We're hearing Panda Bear and Sonic Boom, Never Given In, off of their A Question of When album. Before that, we heard Jim Pepper with the Everything is Everything song. And we had Sherry Knight at the beginning of the episode. And now we're going to hear a track from the Lajadu Sisters.

listening to American Tarragon on WGXC. We just heard the Lajadu sisters with the track Come On Home. Got some important stuff to talk to you about. There's some very cool WGXC events coming up. We've got this Saturday, July 19th, from 12 to 3 p.m., at the Wave Farm property in Acre. There's Meadow Walks, Hive Flights, features beekeepers. Jaceel and Anthony offer tours of their new beehive installation. Check that out. There's also coming up the Friday after next, July 24th at 27 Cafe. Live sounds, slow music, an evening in support of community radio. Sets by Danny Dirks, Grayson in the Mirror, Kenji Garland, and Jimmy Garver. And we've also got Thursday, July 30th, from 7 to 9 p.m. at Avalon Lounge, Breaking the Algorithm, IRL, an evening in support of community radio, discussion with Craig Chin. Lots of exciting stuff coming up. There's a WGXC fundraiser coming up very soon. Stay tuned for that. We're going to keep the music rolling here. We're listening to some circuits currently, but we're going to hear some Czech ambient and down tempo from the 80s and 90s. Oldřich Janota.

All right, that was Buddy Redbow, Fifth Dream. You got attuned to American Tarragon here on WGXC. Now we got Sky Douglas and John Mazzai, Dancing Dawn from 1989.

This is American Tarragon. I'm Will Heal. We are listening to Clannad and Enya with the track On Tool, with a young Enya joining her cousins in Clannad. Before that, we heard Sick Elps, Lazy Sun. We heard Sky Douglas and John Matzai with their New Age masterpiece, Dancing Dawn. What else did we hear? We heard Buddy Redbow with the track Fifth Dream. And now we're going to hear some JJ Cale, Digital Blues. Hope you're having a nice summer, you

down here. This is still American Tarragon. We're listening to the sounds of Planetary Peace, Country of Love, off their record Synthesis. And now we're approaching the hour. We're going to close things off with Hermeto Pascual off of the... It's a YouTube video that you might have seen before. He's playing music in a lagoon. This Brazilian guy who played with Miles Davis, among other people. But thank you for listening. Enjoy the summer night, and we'll see you 2 weeks from now.

0: Wow, it's hot here in the Love Shack. 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
4: Siamo lieto di poter rievocare, in poche parole, le esperienze delle prime trasmissioni radiotelegrafiche a grandi distanze, da me felicemente eseguite attraverso l'Oceano Atlantico il 12 dicembre 1901. 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

0: Hello and welcome to Background Briefing, available 24/7 at backgroundbriefing.org. I'm Ian Masters, and today we'll examine a number of stories and issues in the news. We'll begin with the Trump-Miller administration's top priority of industrial-scale cruelty, now with a more effective Mark Wayne Mullen in charge of DHS, which is awash with taxpayer money the Republicans lavished upon them at the expense of healthcare and nutrition. Like Hitler's SA brown shirts, Trump and Miller have recruited lowlifes and thugs, and instead of rounding up Jews, these untrained, highly armed stormtroopers are rounding up brown-skinned peoples. Joining us to discuss the background of racism, spousal abuse, and a history of violence of the ICE officer who murdered a 26-year-old legal immigrant in Maine is Patrick Blanchfield, a freelance writer and associate faculty at the Brooklyn Institute of Social Research and a fellow at the Roosevelt Institute. His forthcoming book is Gun Power, The Structure of American Violence, and he's the co-host of Ordinary Unhappiness, a podcast about psychoanalysis, politics, pop culture, and the ways we suffer now. And he joins us from Maine. Then we'll look into Thursday's meeting at the State Department of Representatives of 66 governments organized by Trump's counterterrorism czar, the fan of Hungarian fascism, Sebastian Gorka. We will discuss the imaginary global scourge of Antifa, which is Trump and Miller's focus in their new global war on terror, not the overwhelming threat of right-wing and jihadist terrorism. Joining us is Tom Makaitis, a professor of history at DePaul University, where he teaches courses in British, modern European, and military history. His research and writing covers international security, terrorism, unconventional conflict, and military history. A regular contributor to The Hill, he has taught counterterrorism courses at venues around the world as part of the U.S. Department of Defense's Counterterrorism Fellowship Program, and is the author of many books, including New Terrorism, Myths and Reality, and Violent Extremists, Understanding the Domestic and International Terrorist Threat. Then finally, we'll assess the dangers of a MAGA-rigged election Trump outlined in his ridiculous but dangerous speech ahead of the November election. He is destined to lose, but is determined to win by any means necessary. Joining us is Dr. Michael McDonald, a professor of political science at the University of Florida, and the director of the University of Florida's Election Lab. He's the principal investigator on the Public Mapping Project, a project to encourage public participation in redistricting, and is also the director of the United States Election Project. His latest book is From Pandemic to Insurrection, Voting in the 2020 U.S. Presidential Election, and he does regular voting analysis on the 2026 elections for the U.S. Election Project at michaelmcdonald.substack.com. And joining us now is Patrick Blanchfield, a freelance writer and a fellow at the Brooklyn Institute of Social Research and a fellow at the Roosevelt Institute. His forthcoming book is Gun Power, The Structure of American Violence, and he is the co-host of Ordinary Unhappiness, a podcast about psychoanalysis, politics, pop culture, and the ways we suffer now. Welcome to Background Briefing, Patrick Blanchfield.
1: Thanks for having me, Ian. It's always a pleasure to talk to you.
0: Well, thanks for joining us, Patrick. Are you suffering there on the East Coast with the smoke, which is going to impact the World Cup as far as we know?
1: Is it really? Oh, that's, I was hoping that y'all would be spared this. No, I'm okay. It could be much worse. I'm up in Maine right now, and the sea breeze is making it tolerable.
0: So since you're in Maine, let's talk about what we're learning about the shooter who killed this 26-year-old young Colombian who was legally here in the United States. And he had a 3-year-old daughter along with her mother who came to the scene of the crime, witnessed the dead body of her husband and the 3-year-old's father. It's absolutely disgusting what happened. It's just, and I take it, it's really motivated people in Maine, and it may actually jeopardize the re-election of Susan Collins, who basically has gone along with everything that ICE has done in terms of funding, has voted for it, etc., and now, of course, is decrying what happened. But her words ring hollow.
1: Yeah, I feel you, and I share the sentiments. I admit it. Even thinking about what happened and what's been happening, to say nothing about talking about it. I feel a rage so strong I almost want to like stroke out, and I'm going to avoid doing that. And to say that, and this is something that at least is heartening, on my way up to where I currently am in Maine, I just, again, and it's passing through the small town of Scarborough, which is not a place I know for political activism, a demonstration of 75, 80 people on a traffic circle holding signs. And Maine is not Trump's white ethno state. And get ICE out, and a lot of other things, a lot of four-letter words, which I won't say here, but that I also feel about ICE. And it was there. And there were the presence of people just, again, in this roundabout. Lots of families with young children, but also a tremendous amount of older white people, like boomers and such, like people who I do not normally associate with being on street corners expressing rage. And so, to the extent to which democratic pushback, and I mean that democratic not in the partisan sense, but just like actual human beings whose opinions should matter in these things, matter, that's happening. And I truly hope that there's some positive consequence from that.
0: Well, Benny Thompson, who is the minority chair of the House Homeland Security Committee, he's calling for investigations into ISIS vetting and hiring practices based upon what we're learning from investigations by the Associated Press, the Portland Press Herald, the New York Times, and National Public Radio into the officer who shot the 28-year-old Colombian father of the 3-year-old, shot him 5 times through the windshield for no reason. Now it turns out that this shooter, he has been identified by his wife, ex-wife, who he called to ask her to give him a good reference if anybody called about him. And she said, "I can't do that because I know that you are a violent person." Now, I heard the audio clip that NPR played of this character, David Brulette, 37-year-old former vet, a former police officer, now been with ICE since 2025. He is drunk on the voicemail to his ex-wife, saying, "You know, I'm going to slit your throat and slit the throat of everybody in your family." I mean, this is really sick stuff. So surely it indicates that we have something desperately wrong with these ICE people, who I've often referred to as Trump's Gestapo. And now the evidence would support that. You know, after all, the SA and the Gestapo were recruited from all the violent lowlifes that Hitler and company could find.
1: Yeah, this is, it definitely has that kind of like fry corps reject street fighter bottom of the barrel paramilitary force character to it. And it's again, this is, I'm trying not to let my disgust and fury overwhelm me on this. I think it's worth saying two things on this point. One, it's very clear that investigations have to happen, and more, right? Prosecutions would be an amazing thing to even imagine. But ICE shouldn't exist. I'll just say this very frankly. Like, we're talking about a organization that has only been around since like 2003, right? Which means that it's barely old enough now to buy a beer in an American bar. So this idea that this is a not just the particular grotesque, monstrous person like this killer, but that this institution itself should have some presumption of a claim to exist, let alone to be the single most funded law enforcement agency in the country now. I mean, I think it's 85 billion of the 170 billion that went to CBP and ICE and associated agencies has gone directly to ICE. ICE didn't get even, I think 10 years ago, they were getting around 5 or 6 billion, right? So the sheer amount of resources that this institution has, all that should be on question, right? Not just, I think, training or hiring or even who the individual personnel who are currently or ideally should be. I think the entire thing probably should be cleaned house. Like, I think that just seems like, I think that should be politically sayable, and there should be room for people to say that. The second thing to say here, and again, it's not incompatible with saying ICE is uniquely toxic, right? So much about this Trump situation is like, I think actually enacts this problem. Like, clearly, this situation is uniquely terrible, right? It is also the case, though, that American law enforcement, more broadly, other professions, like this guy was a former police officer, but also, the military, to say this as well, has a scandalous rate of domestic violence, of child abuse, of drug abuse and suicide. It's a space of, well, sociologists and anthropologists who study police in other countries sometimes use the phrase violence work to describe the profession, right? And I think this is, again, one of those things that may seem as abstract, but also I think is very clarifying. The essential feature of the job, what distinguishes a person who wears a badge, whether as a cop or for ICE, from someone who works in the DMV or gets some other taxpayer paycheck, is that their role, their right, their prerogative, what they signed up to do in many cases, and particularly in the case of ICE, is to wield violence against members of the public. And I think we would be kidding ourselves to think that even under the best of circumstances, that mandate, that job, being a violence worker as a profession, that blows back. That does things to people. That does things to their communities. It does things to their loved ones, and it does things that are nightmarish on their own terms. And then when we think about the fact that I do think the invocations to the brown shirts are entirely appropriate here, given that under Trump in particular, the mandate for ICE has been more or less baldly ethnic cleansing. To the point, even that, Bovino, the former secretary or the former fellow in charge of ICE, has claimed 100 million people are in this country illegally need to be deported. Like, this is, it's fascist, right? To whatever extent the phrase fascism has meaning on the level of paramilitary mobilization involving unrestrained violence against supposedly threatening others that is just destructive of everyone, innocent workers, family members, children, anyone, that's what this is, and it's unacceptable.
0: Right, and even the modicum of decency and following the rule of law that might exist still in the Department of Homeland Security under Mark Wandmullen, they did after this shooting in Maine, then have a pause on traffic stops by ICE, immediately overruled by Trump. So it's really Trump and Miller that have constructed this private army and this priority of cruelty, because it's all based on cruelty. You create the paranoia, you flood the streets with federal police, you terrorize the immigrant community, you have a quota. Now the quota apparently is 2,000 a day. You have to round up. So people are in ICE, they're obviously incentivized just to grab anybody to meet the quota. Then you warehouse them in these private prisons like Geo Group and Core Civic, and you make life so miserable for the inmates with dreadful food, which of course they charge the taxpayer for, and they make enormous profits, and they're all run by cronies of the administration and by people at the top in like Tom Homan and others. Then you if pressure the inmates that are filling these private prisons at a 2,000 a day, a rate of 2,000 a day. You make life so miserable that the people will self-deport. And even the witnesses to the recent shooting and murder of a guy that was going to work with his friends, in that case in Houston, the other people in the van that weren't shot by ICE

0: All of the money that's been thrown at ICE came at the expense in the big, bad, beautiful bill of health care and food assistance.
1: That's exactly right. And I think that's focusing on what this money could be going to instead is a really kind of cuts to the heart of the matter. And I think even as, you know, I do think people want to talk about training, and I don't blame them for this. When people ask for training, generally speaking, that means more money to hire trainers, right? More money to invest in training. And given that, again, ICE is the single most funded law enforcement agency in the country, I don't think that giving them more money or training them more would fix this, right? I think on some core level, and I do think that this is it's an illustrative moment, right? In its very sort of over the top, clearly unacceptable nightmarishness. There's no way to enforce a mandate of ethnic cleansing, of terrorizing immigrants, of breaking up families, of extracting, you know, labor and then charging people for being in prison. There's no way to do that properly, right? There's no amount of training that can sanitize that. Like, and by the same token, it is the case that, and again, I'm not trying to flatten things. I'm trying to point to the deep structures that are making this possible, right? It is the case in the U.S. that, and the courts have approved this, that a police officer, you know, someone who comparatively speaking is not an ICE agent, right, has the right to stop you when you're driving a car, and they can stop you for driving too fast. They can stop you for driving too slow. They can stop you for driving suspiciously at the speed limit. In other words, the American law enforcement professional has a tremendous latitude of what we would call discretion, right? A discretion to take a person and arrest them, to stop them in their movement through space. Literally, it's what that means, right? And that also means, practically speaking, in terms of what the courts have ratified and certainly what uses of force protocols in departments have encouraged, but also very clearly what's being defended by both, you know, police and ICE representatives, but also by the Trump administration, they can create scenarios in which no matter what you do, and no matter what they do to you, it'll be kosher, right? Like the claim that a law enforcement officer and an ICE agent in particular did something in fear of their life, even if what they did has put you in a situation where you are in terror driving away from them, and then they empty their magazine into you through your car windshield, that is, you know, barring a substantial, as yet unprecedented, you know, legal reversal, that's typical, right? They can do that. They're encouraged to do that. So I don't think it's a coincidence. We've seen this pattern happen multiple times, right? They'll have police trying to, or ICE will insist that someone stop, but also they'll tell them to go forward. In other words, they make people seize up. They make people terrified. They're the ones with the guns. And then people get confused. They're not sure where to go. They're not sure what's going on. They're angry. They're scared. But then suddenly it's the person who created the situation, who has the gun, who has the right to kill them in front of their children, and say, well, no, I was frightened. I was in reasonable fear of my life to do this. The two other points I want just to say on this point, right? And this is, again, I think Trump is giving us to this in a very bleak way. This is, I spent so much, people who maybe have the age to remember the 90s or the early 2000s, all the talk about left-wing jet boots, right? Like the federal government is going to be deploying helicopters full of paramilitaries, and they're going to put people in camps, and they're going to do all that type of stuff. Right. It was obviously overblown histrionic nonsense at the time. But that's what we're getting now. And it's coming from the right. And even describing it clearly, using the right words to describe it, sounds hyperbolic. And yet that is what it actually is. And some part of me wonders if the entire apparatus of hyperbole and of absurd caricature and fear mongering was in some way, conscious or otherwise, a kind of cheapening of that coin, in order to that they could get away with this, or at least that now when it actually is happening, it seems less remarkable. But clearly it is remarkable. It's monstrous. You know, it's like, if you forgive the religious language, it's one of those sins that the blood cries out to heaven from the ground. And I don't know what comes next from this. I don't know Hopefully Suzanne Collins pays the price. Hopefully Trump will pay some kind of price for it. Hopefully the Republican Party and also any of the Democrats that have supported IC, because IC has received a great deal of funding.

0: over the course of its 20 years from both parties. It also seems the case, though, on a very practical level, that the people who this is touching, those people who were in that van, or also this fellow's wife, I mean, they need to be protected. I my thought, the moment that woman, the woman she sh shared the voicemail or came forward, it was her bravery, but also that there's she put a target on her back doing that,
1: Right.
0: right?
1: And it wasn't just her, it was another ex-wife, a high school friend, his best buddy, who apparently his mother kicked him out of his home because he was so violent, and he ended up with living with the grandfather, his best buddy. He's come forth and said the guy's psycho, has PTSD and is dangerous. But nothing ever happens to these guys. The person who, Jonathan Ross, who murdered Renee Good and Alex Pretty in Minneapolis, nothing's happened to either of those, so I don't expect justice in this case.
0: Talk
1: Just
0: about
1: in
0: above, you know, no, above and like above and below. I think as you were saying this about all these people coming forward to be like, this man is a monster. How it's terrifying, right? We have it doesn't we have record of Pete Hegseth's mother calling her own son out on his treatment of women, right? Effectively disowning him for being a monstrous bastard. And
1: Right,
0: yet,
1: and now he's getting rid of all the women in the DOD
0: yeah,
1: because they
0: exactly.
1: can't take a testosterone test. It's just crazy. We've run out of time, Patrick, but thank you so much for joining us from Maine. I appreciate it.
0: Oh, absolutely. A real pleasure. And yeah, and good luck to everyone. Please stay safe out there.
1: And again, I've been speaking with Patrick Blanchfield, who's a freelance writer and associate faculty of the Brooklyn Institute for Social Research and a fellow at the Roosevelt Institute. His forthcoming book is Gun Power: The Structure of American Violence, and he's the co-host of the Ordinary Unhappiness podcast about psychoanalysis, politics, pop culture, and the ways we suffer now. We're going to take a brief station break. We're back discussing the imaginary global scourge of Antifa, which is Trump and Miller's focus in their new global war on terror.

0: Welcome back. I'm Ian Masters, and this is Background Briefing, available 24/7 at backgroundbriefing.org. And joining us now, Tom McIdis, a professor of history at DePaul University, where he teaches courses in British, modern European, and military history. His research and writing covers international security, terrorism, unconventional conflict, and military history. A regular contributor to The Hill, he has taught counterterrorism courses at venues around the world as part of the U.S. Department of Defense's Counterterrorism Fellowship Program, and is the author of many books, including New Terrorism, Myths and Reality, Violent Extremists, Understanding the Domestic and International Terrorist Threat, and Iraq and the Challenges of Counterinsurgency. Welcome to Background Briefing, Tom McIdis.
1: Thank you.
0: So, Tom, 67 nations on Thursday took part in a meeting at the State Department. Now, they didn't get too many foreign ministers, mostly from European countries, and nobody from the Middle East except Israel sent anybody. But they sent ambassadors and lower-level people to this meeting, presided over by Secretary of State Rubio and Stephen Miller, Trump's right hand from all accounts, probably the second most powerful person in the country. It was organized by Sebastian Gorka. And what do you make of this whole idea that the priority for this government, and they're trying to get the whole world on board, is that we have a massive problem with left-wing terrorism and Antifa?
1: Well, this clearly is Gorka's brainchild. He wrote the Counterterrorism Strategy 2026, and the underlying message, which resonates with the Trump administration's worldview, is there's no enemy to the right. That, you know, coming in, the sad thing for me is it used to be the case for the 20 odd years that I worked through this program that you identified, the Counterterrorism Fellowship Program. It was always understood that, you know, the terror and terrorism were essentially, you know, ideologically neutral weapons and tactics that could be used by a number of actors. And then the U.S. government prioritized its emphasis based on a threat assessment to the United States, not on an set of ideological convictions and a crusade to, you know, to promote a particular ideology. So naturally, after 9/11, the primary threat came from Islamist extremism, first Al-Qaeda, then ISIS. And then beginning, you know, during, you know, it had been around for a long time, but it reemerged for understandable reasons under the Obama administration, the far right white supremacist movement that has, you know, was given, you know, added impetus by the election of Donald Trump and MAGA. Since taking office in 2025, that has completely fallen off the radar. The new counterterrorism strategy doesn't, in fact, really cover left-wing terrorism. You know, it's Islamist terrorism left over, sort of the way they put it, drug cartels, and then, of course, this pervasive, amorphous, nondescript threat from the rest, which is largely imaginary rather than real.
0: But Gorka, of course, is the president's counterterrorism czar. And I've talked to specialists on Hungary, since he comes from Hungary, and who suggested, Kim Lane Shipley at Princeton, for example, that he's pretty much a fascist. I mean, he's a great admirer of the fascists, including his own uncle, who worked with the Nazis.
1: Well, it's very interesting because I've worked with him. I've taught a counterterrorism class that he was kind of presiding over with. And all I can tell you is, you know, when I first met him, he was not like that. There was always a gravitas to him, a little bit of bombast, and he was conservative, no question on that. But I think, you know, he's also been accused of being Islamophobic, you know, raise the hackles of some of the participants in one of the programs I was at. But I think he's just felt incredibly empowered by, you know, this movement, which has allowed him to come on like this. And it's completely false. I mean, the biggest threat in Europe is clearly from the right. Alternative for Deutschland. Now, these are mainstream parties, don't understand me, but they give cover to these other sorts of movements. So, left wing terrorism just hasn't in Europe been a serious phenomenon since the 1970s and 80s with the Baader-Meinhof gang and the Italian Red Brigades and so on, and of course operating somewhat sympathetically with the Palestine Liberation Organization, Black September, and groups like that. Well, that's pretty much gone. And what you're now seeing is a more general kind of thing too. And the other thing that has to be said is, Antifa is a broad, kind of ideology that many people subscribe to rather than a specific set of groups. Now, that doesn't mean it can't be abused. I mean, I've seen some of the worrying behavior of one of so one group operating in Portland, almost getting into violent confrontation. Well, actually getting into violent confrontations with the Proud Boys. So I would never deny that there isn't always a risk, but what you want to do with your national strategy and your international partners is to base your efforts on a threat assessment, not on an ideologically driven motive.
0: Well, back in 2025, Trump issued an executive order designating Antifa a terrorist organization, and shortly thereafter came Presidential National Security Memo 7, which is almost like that movie with Tom Cruise about pre-crime. It says that, you only have to have indicators of intent of anti-Americanism, anti-Christian, and anti-capitalist, and anti-Trump immigration policies to become on the government's hit list. So that's the frame. Isn't that the frame for all of what we're discussing here?
1: Yeah,
0: And
1: to
0: that.
1: a very large degree, and it's why a left-leaning philanthropist and heir is currently in jail in Spain, awaiting an extradition hearing because they accuse him of supporting Hamas, allegedly funneling money to Hamas. Well, the clear thing that I've seen, if you look at the article in The Guardian, is that what he did was to fund a football club in Tunisia. And then based on that, they're making these accusations. There's some, I think, suggestion that they're alleging of money laundering and stuff of that nature as well. But absolutely right. I mean, what's very, very disconcerting about all of this is that you get into a situation where what you named it, what you had under the Third Reich, where you get police justice replacing judicial, court justice. In other words, by virtue of being designated and detained or arrested, you're presumed guilty, at least by the administration. Now, that so far has not translated into juries convicting people and sending them to jail, but there's so many tools in at the hands of the federal government, that these people, just detention itself is a very traumatizing experience, as we know from what's going on with ICE. So this is part and parcel of this assertion of incredible presidential power. And the idea that all the levers and tools of the federal government can be harnessed in the interests of this man and the individuals around him, President Trump, to push an agenda that is more than just politics as usual or even economic reform. It's really he's they've really framed this whole thing in civilizational terms. I mean, you had Stephen Miller at this gathering saying that the leftists are even physically deformed. I mean, that's the kind of demonization of the Jews that we saw in the Third Reich. It really, really is worrying. I think the silver lining, if you I don't even know if you want to call it that, but ray of light is that you're exactly right. I mean, by sending over fairly low-level people, essentially what the allies are trying to do is not to anger the president, but they're certainly not taking this terribly seriously either.
0: Well, Miller, of course, spoke of the need to fight the fatal cancer of civilization, and it's when he wanted to talk about Antifa being deformed and their outer appearance becomes a manifestation of their inner hatred. Nobody's ever seen anybody from Antifa. I, for the life of me, I've been trying to find people to talk about it. to find anybody, any representative. There's only one guy that wrote a book about it. And that's all you can find.
1: Well, you had groups that would self-identify, and there is a banner of sorts. I think it goes back to the movement against the Italian fascists in the interwar period and so on. But you're absolutely right, and that's an indication that, there just isn't much there. But in the worldview that we're talking here, that just feeds the conspiracy. You see, I mean, one of the popular myths is, of course, among this group, is that the entire January 6th thing was a false flag Antifa operation, that they're the ones that caused the violence, they're the ones that attacked the police, but they did it disguised as Trump supporters to discredit him. I mean, it would be laughable if it wasn't so deadly serious.
0: Well,
1: And
0: but
1: then,
0: Fox News, by the way, Laura Ingraham, she has been on her soapbox on Fox saying that that recent manifestation on the 250th anniversary of the United States in Washington, where this right-wing neo-Nazi group
1: Patriot
0: marched,
1: Front.
0: the Patriot Front, she said that was a false flag Antifa operation.
1: That isn't true. There's a very good report on NPR demonstrating that, in fact, these are basically the descend well descendants is the wrong term, that they morphed into this group out of Vanguard America, which were the people carrying the tiki torches in Charlottesville under the
0: Right.
1: first Trump administration. I mean, again, as a historian, we always bristle at the idea of, oh, history repeats itself. That's a ridiculously simplistic cliche, but as Mark Twain said, it certainly rhymes. We see these patterns, and my immediate reaction to seeing these guys in the khaki and the blue shirts and so on was to think of the black shirts of Mussolini's fascist movement and the brown shirts, the Sturmabteilung, the SA, of National Socialism. I mean, this is what we're seeing. And then you throw in this, the behavior of, ICE, which is really starting to look like a private army, with very few guardrails and so on. There was another very disturbing article in The Guardian that talked about the kind of pressure, talking about, multiple hour polygraph tests and all kinds of bureaucratic harassment of anybody in the Department of Homeland Security who tries to enforce the rules that govern, arrest and detention of people suspected of being illegal aliens. And there's just, we're just seeing all of these safeguards removed and so on. So, I think this is what happened in the Pentagon was, for lack of a better term, window dressing. It was more symptom than substance. It's indicative of a deeper kind of thing. And what is bitterly ironic when they talk about a civilizational clash, this is the kind of language that ISIS used. They saw this, or Al Qaeda for that matter, the Islamist extremism, this clash between their religious worldview and the great Satan of the West. And this is turning that metaphor on its head. Yeah, the other thing people don't realize is these groups, these far right groups, the Proud Boys, the Three Percenters, the Oath Keepers, they have not gone away. They went to ground under the Biden administration. They decentralized. They've been much more careful. When I wrote that book on violent extremists, you could get a lot of information just going to their websites and their Facebook pages. You can't do that now because they've gone deeper underground. And but they're there,
0: Right.
1: and under the wrong circumstances, they will surface.
0: So at this gathering on Thursday at the State Department, Miller told the representatives of 66 countries that the greatest risk that we have is that our institutions have grown too soft and too cowardly to be able to defend themselves against a mortal threat. Well, the opposite is true of ICE, obviously. But just in the last minutes here, I wanted to touch on what you brought up about the heir to a fortune. That's one of the richest families in the U.S., the owners of the Atlanta-based Cox Communications. His name is James Fergie Chambers, and he's now in prison in Spain waiting for extradition to the United States. And he came on the federal government's radar, apparently due to his activism against police in Atlanta. And he apparently sold back to the family his stock worth $250 million in mid 2023, and since then has been funding an estimated 100 projects in 20 countries. So you know how much the right in this country, Tom, are obsessed with George Soros. They blame him for everything. It sounds like this guy, you know, how dare you be a rich American son of an oligarch and give your money to left-wing causes?
1: Well, but the irony and the bitter irony of that is we have a Supreme Court that just reiterated the Citizens United decision that money is free speech. That, in other words, you know, funding whatever you want people to say is in fact a form of First Amendment protected free expression. Well, someone else who does that, you know, is clearly now being targeted. Well, you know, the question is, yeah, if you can determine that he was supplying guns or weapons or that he was sending money directly to people who were using it to buy that, that would be one thing. But they don't even appear to have that. I think you're right. I think there's this general anger at him because he supports these left-leaning causes.
0: So just in closing, Tom, obviously the Trump administration is gaslighting America on so many fronts, particularly given Trump's bizarre speech about elections, so-called election security. And this is another example of what we're talking about, of gaslighting, is to tell us to believe that the real threat is Antifa, which is almost invisible, and not right-wing terrorism, and not the activities of this very government. So are we as citizens going to buy this nonsense?
1: I don't think we, you and I, are not the audience. Well, it's much more than gaslighting, because his base believes it. And my fear is all of this is a prelude to declaring some kind of an emergency around the elections and, you know, and absolutely interfering with it. I mean, the Constitution does not allow the president to have, you know, to supervise elections. That's the prerogative of the states. But on the other hand, you know, what his whole approach to power is, you know, do whatever you can get away with. And so far, nobody's really said much of a no to him. The courts have put some, you know, decisions that went against him, most notably birthright citizenship. But it's disturbing that anybody even voted against that, and three Supreme Court justices did. So I take what he said the other night as, yeah, you can make all the comments about being gaslighted and being, you know, all of this, you know, this crazy conspiracy stuff, but it's dangerous. It's really, really dangerous when a person has the power to say, well, I'm going to go seize voting machines. I'm going to, you know, investigate all this. And then, of course, once you break the chain of custody between the election officials and, you know, when the votes are actually counted, who knows what could happen? The great irony is the fixing may in fact go the other way.
0: Right. And Trump does have the power of the executive branch. And in many ways, the Republicans have a deep self-interest in the Save America Act because it may save their skin. So
1: actually,
0: I don't count them out. I don't count them out at all.
1: Well, but on the other hand, the thing, too, the Save America Act has a lot of opposition within the Republican Party. Because it could, in some areas, particularly Alaska, I mean, Lisa Murkowski has made this abundantly clear, it creates all kinds of problems for their own voters. Mm-hmm. You know, I mean, how many Americans can go put their hand on their birth certificate? You know,
0: well, that's the point of it. That's why.
1: Well, exactly, it is. But it's not just people on the left.
0: Right.
1: How many Republican women had a name change when they got married? And, you know, conceivably their right to vote could be challenged. I mean, it's just, I think there's so many problems with it. It doesn't look like it's going to get through the Senate. But like I said, nothing shocks or surprises me anymore.
0: Well, Tom Mercatus, I thank you very much for joining us here today.
1: Okay, happy to do it. And you have a nice rest of the weekend.
0: You too. And again, I've been speaking with Tom Mercatus, who is a professor of history at DePaul University, where he teaches courses in British, modern European, and military history. His research and writing covers international security, terrorism, unconventional conflict, and military history, and he's a regular contributor to The Hill, and he's taught counterterrorism courses at venues around the world as a part of the United States Department of Defense's Counterterrorism Fellowship Program, and he's the author of many books, including New Terrorism, Myths and Reality, Violent Extremists, Understanding the Domestic and International Terrorist Threat. We're going to take a brief station break and back assessing the dangers of a MAGA-rigged election Trump outlined in his ridiculous but dangerous speech. Ahead of the November elections, he is destined to lose, but is determined to win by any means necessary.
2: Hans, I've just noticed something.
3: These communists are all cowards.
2: Have you looked at our caps recently?
3: Our caps?
2: The badges on our caps. Have you looked at them?
3: What? No. A bit.
2: They've got skulls on them. Have you noticed that our caps have actually got little pictures of skulls on them?
3: I don't,
2: Hans, are we the baddies?
0: Welcome back. I'm Ian Masters, and this is Background Briefing, available 24/7 at backgroundbriefing.org. And joining us now, Dr. Michael McDonald, a professor of political science and the director of the University of Florida Election Lab. His latest book is From Pandemic to Insurrection, Voting in the 2020 U.S. Presidential Election. And he does regular voting analysis of the 2026 elections for the U.S. Election Project at michaelmcdonald.substack.com. Welcome to Background Briefing, Michael McDonald.
4: Good to be with you again.
0: Well, thanks for joining us, Michael. And President Trump gave a speech which was heavily touted, but mostly met with reviews that suggested it was both ridiculous but dangerous. So given that Trump is likely to lose the next election, at least the Republicans are, particularly in the House, it does seem that he's determined to win by any means necessary. So the question would be, what do we do? Because I think the one thing, my main takeaway from the speech, Michael, was that this is a man who's already conducted one coup attempt and is determined, or is, if not in the midst of a second coup attempt. And I think he made it crystal clear. What do you think?
4: Well, I would say that the speech itself wasn't very substantive. But what you need to watch is what his administration does. And so the next day, you had Mullen come out and basically threaten election officials with prosecution if they had non-citizens on their voter registration rolls. And there's a report that came out from the DHS that claimed that there were hundreds of thousands of non-citizens on voter registration rolls in four states. So it looks like that is one direction that the administration is going, is to threaten election officials with jail or prosecution. And at the very least, even if that was unsuccessful, if the courts basically refuted all of that, you'd still have to have the election officials responding to those allegations. And that would eat up valuable time that they have, and they don't have a lot of it. They don't have a lot of free time. They're busily working on the elections. So it would eat up that time that they have available to them and would not have as much preparation time that they could have leading into the midterm elections.
0: And the claim is that there are 278,000 non-citizens registered to vote on the rolls in California, Nevada, New Jersey, and Pennsylvania. But isn't a part of of Mark Wayne Mullen's threat to get the rolls themselves? I mean, some states have, red states largely, have handed over their rolls, but some of the blue states are refusing to do so.
4: Yes, there are some red states that have voluntarily given their voter registration lists. And when we say voter registration lists, this was another claim that came from Trump that needs to be fact checked, and many did. And maybe I'm getting way ahead of myself here, but let me also say the good things that happened with that speech was that I've been involved in debunking election conspiracy theories for over 20 years. And it's been a very tireless task. And sometimes you just feel like you're whistling in the dark. But on the night of that speech, major news organizations decided not to carry it. It was being fact-checked in real time. And the stories that came out afterwards were stories that were very critical of what Trump said. That would not have happened 20 years ago. 20 years ago, all of these allegations would have been aired and reported as truth. And it would be months, maybe longer, before there were investigations and that information came out that refuted those initial claims. So there was a big success with respect to the speech. Let me talk about this one thing about voter registration rolls that Trump said. He claimed that China had accessed 220 million voter registration records. That is very plausible. States make their public voter registration files available to everyone. I buy them. Some of them are just free. You can get them for free. Anyone can. States do have restrictions that they can't be used for commercial use. But other than that, many states, there are a few where you have to be a qualifying political organization or a registered voter in the state. But all but eight states, anyone can get their voter registration, the state's voter registration files. So the fact that China had them, I think Russia has them. I think commercial vendors have them. Lots of people have those voter files. I have them. So that's not the concern. The concern would have been if there had been intrusions into voter registration systems and manipulated that data. And that was not an allegation. And even in the supporting documentation that came afterwards, there was no indication that that had actually happened. So the claim might have actually been factually true at the very, very surface level, but it was lacking real important details that the president didn't talk about. And so with respect to the Mullen trying to obtain the voter registration databases, the Trump administration's been doing this for a while, and they've been losing consistently in court. States do not have to turn over their more detailed voter files that may have driver's license numbers and Social Security numbers, or at least the last four digits of the Social Security. And that's the sort of information that you would need to do a robust check on whether or not there are non-citizens on voter registration files. That wouldn't be enough, by the way, but it would at least get you closer. And so lacking those additional identifiers, I don't know what the Department of Homeland Security used to identify non-citizens. They could have just looked at someone's last name for all I know. We don't have the methodology, but you're likely going to get way overinflated numbers of non-citizens if you don't have additional identifiers that uniquely identify individuals. And those public voter registration files don't have that information. So the claim of over 200,000 non-citizens on those voter files is likely vastly exaggerated. You would need the data to verify it. And it's not the federal government's responsibility to do that. And that's what the courts are consistently saying in all of this litigation that's going around the country where the administration is trying to obtain those voter registration files.
0: So in terms of the speech itself, which made these ridiculous claims, as we've discussed, that China hacked the voting rolls and that...
4: That wasn't even a claim, though, Ian. It was just that they had access to the voter registration files.
0: But that was the implication that... That they were meddling. And that the other claim that intelligence officials covered up information about China's election meddling and Venezuela hacked voting machines and that there was voter fraud in Michigan in 2020 that wasn't fully investigated. And then we also talked about the 278,000 non-citizens registered to vote that Mark Wayne Mullen is claiming. So the question would be then, you know, by the way, the only networks that carried the speech in full were Fox News, because I had trouble finding it. I finally found it on Fox. Also, CBS played most of it, CBS now owned by the Ellisons. So the question would be that those that watched it, like the Fox audience and the CBS news audience, do you think that they're going to believe it? I mean, in other words, all the reviews are that it was just recycled nonsense, but I guess Trump is trying to get enough people on his side to believe that there's a problem, which he has to solve, and his solution is the Save America Act, which is a massive voter suppression bill. So I'm concerned about what we can do as citizens here before November. We've only got 90 days, and it's pretty clear to me that Trump is absolutely focused on this. It's really his obsession, his top priority, and I'm just wondering how many people are going to back him.
4: Well, let's take a big step back for a second and place that speech in the broader context of how presidential campaigns work, or really what happens in midterm elections. In midterm elections, there is typically a backlash against the president's party. It's so common that political scientists who study congressional elections have a name for it. They call it midterm loss, because the president's party usually loses seats in the Congress in a midterm election year. And it's just a backlash against the president's policies. So at least that's how it's usually understood. So Trump's approval ratings are very poor. There's no doubt about that. So if we're just voting, us being the American people voting in the midterm election on Trump's performance, Republicans are going to have a bloodbath. They're going to do very poorly across the country. And there are lots of indicators right now that that is the case. So how can you combat that? Well, you have to make the election into an election of choice rather than an election on the referendum on the president. Biden did that successfully in 2022. The Democrats actually gained seats in the U.S. Senate in 2022. And while they did lose seats in the House and lose control of the House, the numbers were not as bad as they could have been. And why? The reason was because Biden had changed the election, at least for enough people, not to be a referendum on him, but a choice between the political parties. And he did it on democracy. And so it seems like what Trump is doing is he's taking that play. And he's trying to flip the script, if you will. He's trying to make it so that democracy again is on the ballot. But this time it's Republicans who are the protectors of democracy. And he's trying to rally his supporters along that. By the way, the sort of rhetoric that we're hearing from the Republicans about communists with respect to the democratic socialists is very similar. It's trying to make the election about a choice between ideologies, competing ideologies and policies, rather than a referendum on Trump. So both of those messaging strategies are something that you would expect a lagging president to do, to try to change the narrative about the midterm election. And so that's where I see, like, from the messaging perspective and what the intention here is, that's what I see. I see this as an attempt to change the narrative about the upcoming election, trying to say it's not about Trump, it's about those really bad Democrats instead.
0: So what can we do, though, just in the last minute? Apart from vote in massive numbers.
4: You know, Trump supporters are going to continue to believe what they believe. Independents and Democrats are not sold on this. And so I don't think it, as we stand right now, we look at the polling, this sort of messaging isn't really moving the needle in terms of the Republicans. So I they're going to continue to do it. We should push back and refute it. But here's the trouble for the trap that you can get into. By refuting it, you make it an issue that is being talked about. And so if anything, I would say, ignore it. Let Republicans stew in their filth and just ignore it and just hammer on Trump. That's the winning strategy. That's the winning message for the Democrats. And so Yeah, I guess you have to address it as it comes up and then dismiss it, but move on. If you can make this election about a referendum on Trump, Democrats will win by large margins in the general election. So that would be my recommendation for the nervous Democrats who are out there.
0: And Trump's helping, I think, by reigniting his war, which he's already lost once. So
4: he's going to be Trump. Right, he is. He's right. Not going to stop. And so, right. We got the Tate brothers, and people are talking about that now in terms of Trump allowing them into the United States. And it fits with Epstein. And

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3: Hello and welcome to the better weather for Monday, July 20th. We are 55% of the way through the year. There are 65 days left until the official beginning of fall. Local early morning temperatures range from 46 degrees in Steventown to 53 in Skodak. Regional average soil temperature is 66 degrees. Pollen levels today will be medium. Air quality will be good. Smoke takes a break today. It will be sunny and warm with a high of 92 at 4 p.m. Dew points will be in the 50s. Overnight temperatures fall to 62 degrees. Tomorrow will be wet. Rain chances increase through the day. We get a high of 74 that will linger for several hours. Rain keeps on going overnight as temperatures dip to 68 degrees. Wednesday will have more rain and a high of 80. Thursday, dry, sunny, high of 79. Today's tide schedule is low tide at 2:33 a.m., high tide at 8:26 a.m., low tide again at 2:58 p.m., then high tide once again at 9:05 p.m. Today's river temperature will be 77 degrees and the tide strength is average. Sunset today will be at 8:13 p.m. Sunrise tomorrow will be at 5:33 a.m. Looking way up, we see X-class flare chances are at 1%. Plasma winds will be slow at 258 kilometers per second with a thin density of 3 protons per cubic centimeter. Radio propagation conditions are currently pretty good with a level 1 noise floor. There are no chances of aurora this evening. The current sunspot number is 44. And this has been The Better Weather, brought to you by the Catskill Makers Syndicate, saying, give a hoot, don't pollute. 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You'll be so glad you did.

From Pacifica Radio in San Francisco, this is Flashpoints. I'm Dennis Bernstein with Miguel Gabriel-Molina. Today on the show, a Greek palace tracking Trump as the criminal and chief gets ready to cripple and fling a wrench into the upcoming midterm elections. What will be going on there? Also, Culture Clash founder and award-winning playwright Richard Montoya keeping track of ICE in L.A. and keeping the people, helping to keep the people safe. He'll be with myself and Miguel Gabriel-Molina, and we have a lot to talk about in terms of ICE and the way in which people are rising up to resist. All this and more coming up straight ahead. Stay tuned.

0: And you're listening to Flashpoint on Pacifica Radio. My name is Dennis Burns. Team, this is your daily investigative news magazine. We come to you every weekday from 5 to 6 over the Pacifica Radio Network. And these days, every so often, we get a visit from our good friend Greg Palast. We, for many years, have been tracking his work in terms of defending your elections, trying to make them free and fair. Greg Palast, it looks like the president is determined to throw up, undermine the upcoming midterm elections. He gave an interesting speech last night. How are you tracking this? What do we need to know? Can he screw up the flow? Will he seize? Can he go and seize certain election results in certain cities, like, for instance, Atlanta, where he says his 2020 election was stolen?
1: Oh, my God. Yes. Well, first of all, he owns the voting cops. That is the Justice Department, now the Injustice Department. This is no joke. So he's turning on the full force of the federal government to either pass what he calls the SAVE Act, the America Voter Integrity, whatever they call it, Act, which is basically Jim Crow 3.0. You couldn't figure out anything worse for our voting system other than returning poll taxes and literacy tests, you know, where black people have to recite the Constitution and white people have to add 2 + 2. So we've been here before. So we got to remember that in the pendulum of history. But it's pretty grim right now. And I could he went on for 40 minutes. I would need an hour and 40 minutes to undo every lie. But let's start with a few here. I have read more at GregPalast.com, where I have a story called I Laughed When Trump. So one, he announced that the Chinese had hacked into hundreds of millions of U.S. voter files. He got, you know, names, addresses, party preferences. Guess what, Dennis? I've done the same, because those documents are public. The reason they're public, Mr. Trump, is that we still have a democracy, and political candidates need to know the names of the voters and where they live so they can contact them with their pitches or whatever. That's what you do in a democracy. This is not hidden documents. Your personal vote is hidden, but the fact that you voted, the fact that you're registered, that's a public document. And there is zero information that the Chinese did anything with this whatsoever. They just, you know, downloaded the stuff as I have. They go to the Illinois site, it says download list. That's the hack. And then, you know, the other thing he's doing is he tells us breathlessly that there are literally, and this is a quote, hundreds of thousands of non-citizens voting. Now, this canard, he's been pulling this game for years. The Heritage Foundation, which wrote Project 2025, makes the claim that there are 6 million non-citizens voting. So I asked Heritage, you have 6 million. Since these people are registered to vote and you know their names because you said that there are 6 million, give me 6 names. I'm not looking for a million. I'm not looking for 6 million. I'm looking for 6 names. They couldn't give me one. They couldn't give me one convicted non-citizen voter. But here's the danger. It's not just, and this is where I have a problem with, like, the New York Times and the Washington Post, NPR analysis. It's not that Trump is lying. It's not that Trump is making up, you know, he's in the world of his non-fact. The problem is when this becomes law. So what he is ordering is for his Department of Homeland Security, which should make you all feel insecure. His Department of Homeland Security is going to give lists of non-citizens voters to designated states, in other words, swing states. Now, this has been done once before. And back in 2012, the state of Florida demanded that Obama turn over the deportation list from the Department of Homeland Security. As a result, Florida removed 172,000 voters from the voter rolls as, quote, suspected non-citizens. I don't know what a suspected non-citizen is. In the end, out of 172,000 voters, Only one voter was charged with this crime. He was an Austrian Republican, by the way. But thousands of guys named Luis Garcia lost their vote, because if you deport a Luis Garcia, and there's a Luis Garcia on the Florida voter rolls, that Garcia lost his vote. Literally 172,000. Now, several thousand took a day and went to federal court to get their vote back, but they each had to do that individually to say, I'm a citizen. And you know the color of the people that had to spend a day in court to get their vote back, and most people won't. So then we have the Russian influence campaign, but that was for Trump, not against him, if you remember. And then he cites, and I love this one, he cites Venezuelan influence on our voting machines. Well, here's the problem with that the 2020 election was thrown because of Venezuelan software, you know, and Maduro or someone decided to press a button, and that's how he lost with their Venezuelan voting machines. The thing is that Smartmatic, which is the Venezuelan-founded company, their only voting machines in all of the United States is in Los Angeles. And he's saying he would have won Los Angeles, Donald Trump. And not that that would have made any damn difference. But so you have to understand, when people talk about the Venezuelan software and computing and voting equipment, that's only in the city and the county of Los Angeles, nowhere else in the country. And that's because of LA has this incredibly complex voting system, and only Smartmatic had the software to accomplish that. But still, most people in, you know, and that brings us up something else, which is that he pulls out the old chestnuts of that our voting machines are hackable. And by the way, Dennis, I've heard this from a few people on the left, and which I've warned. If we on the left start talking about, you know, computer hacking and that the machines are vulnerable and tabulators are vulnerable, I always warn. I said the right wing is going to pick this up and run with it, and they're going to make it their tale, and they're going to quote us. So knock it off, because here's a fact that I think that no one I've asked knows the answer to. I asked you earlier, so you know the answer, but the number of people who vote on paper ballots in the United States is 98%. 44 states outlaw non-paper ballots by law. Only 2% of American voters in these holdout counties vote on these direct recording machines. So stop talking about Diebold and ESNS. They don't exist, and the machines don't exist to be hacked. The tabulators, who cares? Because you got paper ballots. And so you'll have tabulators, but you can always say, show me the ballots. And in fact, that's what Trump is trying to pull off here with his raid on Fulton County, which is Atlanta. We've talked about this before. He was the big promoter of the film 2000 Mules, in which he claims that 2000 black men were paid $10 each by Jewish billionaires to steal ballots and stuff them into ballot drop boxes. And they had the proof, except that they never gave us the proof. And in fact, a judge actually imprisoned the accusers, but not Trump, of course, imprisoned the accusers for contempt of court for failing, making these claims and failing to produce the lists that, of these so-called illegal voters. So what Trump is doing now, he's taken the ballots from 2020, these six-year-old ballots, and he's having the Justice Department go through every single ballot to see if they were made in China or filled out by illegal voters. Well, the state of Georgia, which is very, very Republican, has gone through those physical ballots, 70,000 of them, has gone through those physical ballots three times, and they can't find a single illegal ballot. Not one. The Georgia Bureau of Investigation, which is a Republican cop organization, ran all over the state of Georgia and found nothing but a lot of black people guilty of voting while black. And that's all they ever found. But this is a problem, because if we impose these laws saying you have to remove so-called non-citizens, you have to disqualify so-called suspect ballots, that you have to, and then things like you have to show proof of citizenship to vote, which will cost 21 million votes, according to the Brennan Center. Especially women, 69 million women use their husband's last name, Dennis. How do you prove you're a citizen if your passport has the wrong name? And if you, and two-thirds of black people don't have passports, half of Americans don't have passports, by the way, of any kind. So this is really serious stuff. This is really serious stuff.
0: Absolutely. We're speaking with, speaking of serious, we're speaking with Greg Palast, gregpalast.com. Greg, let me read to you a little bit from a piece that just came out on Associated Press, and then I want to ask you a follow-up question on that. This is coming just right off of AP today. President Donald Trump released a trove of documents during a primetime address to the nation that allies had hyped as a smoking gun that would prove his long debunked allegations of mass voter fraud. Speaking from the White House on Thursday night, he described shocking revelations like Chinese meddling to undermine his failed candidacy in 2020 and a cover-up by the deep state, he claimed. Americans were blatantly lied to about the security of our election infrastructure. What about the Chinese? They certainly did collect all the documents that were coming out of the Trump administration.
1: They're collecting all the data files that I get by hitting the download button on state voting offices. It's public documents. But the other thing is that the intelligence report that was released said China got the public voter files, but it was a decision actually of the Politburo that they didn't want to mess with U.S. elections because they literally couldn't figure out who was worse for China, Biden or Trump. And after all, Biden put 100% tariffs on Chinese automobiles, and Trump did the opposite. He grabbed his ankles and dropped tariffs on China because they control the rare earth. So who turned out to, you know, there's the intelligence community itself said China stayed out of it. And, you know, Russia didn't, but they didn't manipulate. They couldn't get into the voting machines because we don't have voting machines anymore. By the way, for those of you who say, well, I used a computer and when I went to vote in Los Angeles, that's called a ballot marking device. All it does is print your ballot so that there's no stray marks and you don't get disqualified, which is a huge problem, especially in California. Votes being disqualified for stray marks, et cetera. So it's neatly printed. You look it over. These are your votes. Yeah. And then you personally stick that paper in a scanner. You can't hack it. You can't. Okay. And I've never seen the evidence of this hacking since we got rid of the what's called the DRE machines, the push and pray machines. They're all gone. And so they can't do it even if they wanted to. You know, but it's very, very, you know, obviously he's flooding the field with all this junk with thousands of pages of stuff. But everything I've read, whatever he's claimed about the documents, have proven the opposite. In fact, the head of the Intelligence Committee said that they already had reports in the House. They already had reports about from the intelligence community, which says

0: Trump in 2016 and 2024. That's where my data comes from. When I talk about using hard data as a statistician, I get it from the EAC. And now I'm scared to death we're going to lose all the data. I have no doubt that they're going to trash it all. We're trying to suck down as much data as possible. So they're eliminating the evidence of their crime while they accuse while they cry that they are the victims of a crime. Well, if you're victims of a crime, why are you deep-sixing all the data? Wouldn't that be the first thing you would turn to? Dangerous.
1: Yeah. Again, speaking with Greg Palast, we're talking about what Trump is doing, what he's trying to do. Well, I mean, Greg, this really could turn quite ugly. Do you suspect that Trump is willing to show up with the troops, with the forces he need, with his special forces to seize voting machines? This could go to some pretty terrible places.
0: Yes. If he declares that there is some type of foreign interference, national emergency, he has to shut things down. He's got to seize control of voting stations, and you're going to have, you know, 1,000 guard troops or ICE Gestapo, whatever they've got, are surrounding a voting station in a Hispanic neighborhood in Phoenix, which is going to be a battleground. Arizona's a battleground state. You're going to scare the hell out of people and scare them away, not because they're non-citizens, but do you want to walk your kids and your family through a gauntlet of firearms and probably a bunch of white supremacists screaming at you? We had 36 polling stations in 2024 close in Atlanta because of bomb threats. And now the bomb threats are effectively coming from our own federal government. Yeah, I'm very worried. In fact, yesterday I'm proud to announce that we're adding the great human rights attorney, civil rights attorney, Gregory Yates, to our legal team, who is a specialist at dealing with this violence. He gave the eulogy at the George Floyd funeral. This is the first time the Palace Investigative Fund has actually had to prepare for violence. He's creating this atmosphere where people who are voting, if they have brown skin, if they have black skin, or if they're young voters or whatever, they have a beard that makes them look like they're Muslim or something. You're creating terror and you're scaring people away, and that's exactly what they want to do. So I just hope people have, you know, voting is now a blood sport. You're just going to have to walk through the fire, except most people today mail in their ballots. Be very careful when you mail in your ballot, especially if you get one from China. These nuts were looking for flecks of bamboo in the ballot paper. It's like, you know, it'd be funny if it weren't tragic. But yes,
1: they're always expecting whatever the, you know, party's in power in terms of president, the other party gains seats in the House and sometimes in the Senate. This was initially looking at the possibility of being a Democratic landslide. But it does appear that Trump has been able to intimidate, undermine, and really screw up the process already, so that it, you know, the Dems might take the House, but it's going to be very close. Go on, please.
0: Well, the big problem, as I point out, of all these things, the number one problem is the big purge. Now, I expect from 2024. We had about 3.5 million people wrongly removed from the voter rolls. And remember, I did this report for the ACLU and Black Voters Matter. This huge team of statistical experts. You know, it wasn't just Greg Palast just, you know, making a guess here. We had the experts go through the list. We found out that they were 66% inaccurate, the purge list. When I say inaccurate, they're removing American citizens from the voter rolls. And overwhelmingly, you know their color, you know where they live. And this is what I'm very concerned about. So I'm asking everyone, you know, please get out the word to check your registration 2 months before the election. And if your name is missing, please re-register. That's the simplest solution. They're going after, you know, that we're bringing back the old Interstate cross-check, this

0: name matching game, so-called deportees that have supposedly swum back to vote in Georgia. This is all, it's dangerous stuff, Dennis. That's what I'm worried about.
1: And you're listening to Flashpoints on Pacifica Radio. Well, Greg, we appreciate the good information. I'm really wondering where this is going to go. Trump does seem desperate, and I don't know, it does seem there's a direct relationship to the kinds of revelations that come out of the whole sex rape scandal that clearly revolves around Trump, and he's deeply engaged. Don't you think he'll do whatever he can?
0: That's the
1: driving force, right? This is the driving force. War. Yeah.
0: We had a war to get rid of Epstein. Then when the war went bad, they're now going into, you know, alien voters. If you see someone in a spaceship going to vote with a stack of ballots, they're going. And one of the things you said about kicking in the doors, I think at the Fulton County raid was practiced for Election Day this November to have the feds move in and seize ballot boxes and drop boxes in the middle of the election day or the week before out of the drop boxes, that they're going to just seize the ballots. And that means Cash Patel is going to tell you who won the election. Dangerous.
1: Right. Amazing. It's amazing what's happening. All right. Thank you, Greg Palast, gregpalast.com. We appreciate the incredibly important information and urge you to be careful and keep us posted.
0: I will, and my best to Richard Montoya, though I don't even know why you're having him on, because Trump said we haven't had one single illegal alien cross the border since he's been president again.
1: Yeah.
0: Not one. You did. So I don't know why.
1: How does he get that? Where's that statistic come from? How do you get that statistic? I always wonder about.
0: Well, I obviously, J.D. Vance, or the nether side of J.D. Vance. Anyway, I'll before I get into bad jokes, this is serious stuff. And thank you for giving me the opportunity to remind people that this is serious stuff. Okay, thanks, Dennis.
1: All right, thank you. Take care, Greg. And what we're gonna do now is we're gonna take a nice long musical break. We're gonna see if we can get Miguel Gavilan Molina on the air with us. At about 5:30, we're going to be joined by Richard Montoya, Culture Clash. He has a lot to say about all of this. But right now, let's hear some music.

0: And you're listening to Flashpoints on Pacifica Radio. My name is Dennis Bernstein. This is your daily investigative news magazine. And we're always delighted to welcome back to these airwaves Richard Montoya, Culture Clash, a good friend of the show, a good friend of our senior producer, Miguel Gavilan Molina. We're all watching the world go by, Richard. These have become very dangerous times, and Miguel and I really wanted to sort of get your latest take on the resistance and how you're dealing with what is clearly emerging violence. Trump is trying to create, in my opinion, this force that he's trying to fund. This is going to be his death squads. Welcome to Flashpoint, Serge.
1: Well, with that, thank you for that welcome, Dennis and Miguel. And, you know, we're watching in horror and anger and shock and what must be focused, you know, responses to a nationalized death squad being normalized by this, you know, fascist administration. It's really the policies of Stephen Miller, his dream, his wet dream of eradicating the country of brown people. And I just don't understand why the Dodger baseball team has to go to the Oval Office to you know, shake hands with this president. Thank goodness one of the Dodgers, at least two Dodgers, are boycotting that stupid ceremony. Kiki Hernandez, a Puerto Ricano, and one of the pitchers, a Mexican pitcher, are not going and joining the rest of the team. And why should they? Why should they go normalize a raving xenophobe? I'm at the moment traveling through southern Arizona with my 7-year-old daughter Luna, and I just have to say that, you know, I've got my passport and my driver's license that's ready, but I just feel as a brown man that this thing is methodically and steadily building, and they're just ramping up. They've got billions of dollars to back this up. And how many Hispanic lawmakers voted for this crap? And people are dying. People are dying because of the Democratic blunder. People are dying because of Stephen Miller. People are dying because of Donald Trump. So I keep a wary eye on the road and my rearview mirror. Well, the truth is, any one of us can get a knock on our window and end up in the same fate as one of these two innocent, hardworking gentlemen that lost their lives in Houston and Maine. And I'm with the rest of the world. I'm in shock, Dennis and Miguel. And I don't give orders, but I feel like I'm awaiting orders as a soldier. I want to know what is going to be our responses to this, because they say that take it to the ballot box, and you know, this is why it's important to vote. Half the Latino electeds voted for this stuff. You know, this is why we're so fed up with the DNC. The old style politics is not working for us at all. And so while Kamala debates the coconut dance and how the Dems lost a golden opportunity, at least it might have been a little better, I don't know. But this death march, this culture of death that the Trump administration is meticulously modulating and pushing. It wouldn't be here if the Dems were able to have a clear vision and a message. But I have no faith in the DNC. So we're going to have to take matters in our hands and see what the folks in the Bay Area say. What are our brothers and sisters in Antifa in Seattle saying? What's going to be our response here is my question.
0: You're listening to Flashpoints on Pacifica Radio. That is the founder of Culture Clash, Richard Montoya. We're talking about, an emerging situation where the Trump administration is creating a structure in law enforcement that in the context of ISIS, now killing people. Two people apparently assassinated in the last week. And there's a lot of concern about this. Bringing in to this discussion, your good friend, Richard Montoya, Miguel Gavilan Molina. You have been traveling with Miguel in various ways for a long time. Gavilan, say hello to your brother.
2: Orale, compadre. Good to hear your voice. Thanks for joining us, and give Luna a big high five for me. That said, compadre, you know, behind everything, I've been traveling, going in and out of different brown communities, Northern California, Central, and I keep, people keep asking me, is this an intent to remove all of us? Well, I've come to terms. The plan that this government has, this white nationalist supremacist fascist government, is ethnic cleansing. They've taken the playbook from the Israelis and what they're doing in Palestine. It hasn't got to that point yet, but I'm really concerned that, at some point they're going to roll in the tanks. At some point, the helicopter gunships are going to come, and this country needs to awaken. This particular government right now, the presidency, is a corporate enterprise. Rand, literally, if you see how the presidency and the Oval Office operate, it's a crime family, and the White House has become their ATM. Which is like, we're watching this happen. The Supreme Court, I hold them responsible. They gave the sexual predator, convicted felon, acting as president, they gave him immunity. That's why he does whatever he wants. Nothing's going to happen to him. We saw what happened roughly, 3 weeks ago, 4 weeks ago, when Congress passed, we're going to roll him in and, with war powers and so forth. Well, what happened? He still bombs away. He's still, trying to destroy the Middle East and Iran. So that said, compadre, I know that when the situation first blew up way back in February, March, and, we saw troops coming out, we saw him mobilize the National Guard, we saw, them supporting, supposedly to protect, ICE federal agents. But at some point, I believe that the National Guard also answers to the governor, which would be, Gavin Newsom. He's the governor. I wonder if there's going to be a possibility where the governor's going to say, wait a second, I'm going to mobilize the National Guard to stop this newly put together 200,000 force of paramilitary, secret, police death squads, military death squads, to stop them from coming in and at voting sites, to coming into ballot box drop off, places, sites. Do you think that might happen? And because when you start looking at the National Guards in California and you start looking at the population, the National Guard, reflects the makeup of California, I would say that 40%, maybe 35-40% are brown National Guardsmen, and the population, the largest concentration of brown masses population in the country and of undocumented folks is California, and particularly Southern California. Can you see something happen to where the governor might take an action and say, wait a second, I'm going to protect the citizens of California? What do you think, Richard?
1: I know the criticisms of Governor Newsom well, and since the Zapatista movement that you got me turned on to, Miguel, decades ago, where we came away from Chiapas understanding the pitfalls of neoliberalism and yes, what that meant. And this is what I mean with my frustration with the DNC and neoliberals, that we just are doing lip service. But Gavin Newsom is a smart enough guy, I think, that he might figure out a way to pit the states' rights against the federalization of this voting, which is completely illegal of Trump to do. This speech last night was an incoherent jumble, but it was just enough diversion that now today that's what we're talking about, the stupid speech last night. So we're not talking about ICE this morning. We're not talking about the death. We're talking about, you know, breaking apart Trump's incoherence last night. The Chinese did it, and a million immigrants and some voter registration people in Detroit, you know, did it. And that's just enough to get, you know, a large swath of Anglo America, well, they're coming for us, you know, they're coming for us, and the president's right. But with Governor Newsom, I've got to believe that even with the California, you know, political machine, that they would stand up to Trump. What we stand to lose? What's going to happen with this, you know, a police force, you know, at the voting polls is that spells disaster, you know. So it's going to get pushed in the courts. There's going to be a battle, and we're just learning about the detention centers in Colorado that are run by for-profit groups in Florida. And tuberculosis is breaking out, and people are dying also and getting gravely ill at these detention centers. So, you know, it's the World Cup is fine, and we're cheering and crying for our teams in the World Cup. And a lot of the players that we love, like Messi some of the biggest stars have embraced Netanyahu, and they've embraced Trump. And, you know, they parade children on the pitch. And, you know, this country is killing immigrant men who are here legally in front of their three-year-old children, you know. So, you know, we can get all weepy about the World Cup, but there's something deathly, deathly wrong that's going on. You know, there's a man standing over there. And it just, you know, one thing that we did with Culture Clash last week, we had a performance, a free performance in the public square, several thousand people with some amazing bands, Chicano Batman, Frontman, ENS, and others. And so several thousand people gathered, and we knew that a lot of people would be coming to the show from the Pico Union area, heavily Salvadoran area. From Echo Park area, all the Latino quarters would be coming to see Culture Clash at Grand Performances last weekend. And we started the show without traditionally saying to the audience that the show is starting now. We started slowly, and we had Doña Flora, the cotton candy, you know, vendor, a street vendor lady who raises her children and grandchildren on the meager sales that she makes selling cotton candy and other things in the city's parks. And before you know it, she's on the stage with her cotton candy holder, and two ICE agents approach. And just to watch the audience react, Miguel and Dennis, not really knowing.
2: Hey, Buddha.
1: Wait, ICE is at our... ICE is at, you know, our Culture Clash show, because our actors look just like ICE agents. And they begin to arrest Doña Flora, but something happens with this immigrant grandmother. She begins to fight back, and she takes her cotton candy pole, and it turns into a superpower staff, and she removes the cotton candy with the sharp holder, the edges of the cotton candy holders. And she begins to ritualistically stab the ICE agents. And we've got blood squirt bottles in place, and we're squirting blood all over the stage. And the crowd is exercising and just going crazy cheering Doña Flota on, because we all feel that pent up need to fight back, to react. And eventually they got that, oh, this is the culture clash guys are up to this. But it's very hard right now to want to get a laugh or think about humor or levity, because there's really nothing funny about the situation. But what we did was allow the person who's usually the victim to rise up and to strike back, and she victimized her two ICE agents, and she got a wild applause, and then cue the cumbia music, the party started. But that's our sort of fantasy liberation. But if we could execute, you know, a tasteful death by cotton candy holder, we would do that. But the audience really got it, and it's just, and then those ICE officers kept surfacing throughout the entire show, and soon they arrest a poet, and soon they arrest the lead singer, and soon, you know, and we thought a few years ago this was paranoia, but it's not. It's a daily occurrence in this country. And so, you know, we strike back with our little measures of whatever we can, guys. But you would have loved the collective response of an audience, you know, ready to respond and cheer on the immigrants of Los Angeles, the immigrants of the East Bay, the immigrants of Houston, the immigrants of Maine. I mean, and this ICE force, this death force, they're so damn unprofessional. They don't even know the first thing about policing, de-escalation, proper identification, anything. They're just, you know, he might have had drugs, or you know, his car lurched forward. His car lurched forward after he was shot in the head four times. That's when the car lurched forward. So they're lying, they're killing, and we've got to figure out ways to keep striking back.
0: That's the voice of Richard Montoya, Culture Clash. I'm Dennis Bernstein with Miguel Gavilan Molina. You're listening to all of this on Flashpoints on Pacifica Radio. We're hoping you could stay with us for a few more minutes, Richard. We're going to take a few calls at 1-800-958-9008. 1-800-958-9008. If you have a follow-up, if you want to ask Richard Montoya what's going on. Richard, I want to ask you, and I know Miguel has another question as well, but it really does seem like a time to really have prepared it, courses that prepare the kids for what could happen. There maybe should be some kind of discussion group at the school that include both the teachers and the students and the parents. It seems like this could get a lot worse than it already is.
1: Well, Dennis, we're going to need that, and that's going to be a very basic and a minimal need that we're able to have discussions with the school administrators, with our principal in Los Angeles, the workforce, the teachers, largely, you know, very Latino, Asian American, and African American workforce, and you know, people are concerned. We thought that a few years ago that's about the worst that it could get, but it's been slowly building. We've been focused on other things, like World Cups got us a little bit distracted and this and that, but make no mistake, I mean, as the school year starts, we've been told by Stephen Miller that they've only just begun, baby, you know, and so this escalation is going to continue, and there's just going to be, unfortunately, a lot more confrontations like the ones we've just seen in Houston and Maine. And I like what I see in Maine. I see a largely Anglo population reacting with anger, a big anger, and they're jamming up the offices of these senators as these politicians, and you know, at least in Maine, they're demanding answers. In the same way in Minneapolis rose up, in the same way Seattle rises up, the same way that the East Bay and Bay Area, you know, rises up. This is a sort of third-tier allies and coalitions that we need, you know. Hello.
0: Gary Vaughn.
3: Are we done?
0: Gary Vaughn, are you with us?
2: Oh, yes, absolutely. I just
0: you're
2: wanted
0: on with
2: to,
0: Richard.
2: To add to that, Richard, because I know that you've devoted your life, you know, to doing art and really expressing it, you know, in the theater, on the stage. But you come from a long tradition, you know, starting with, you know, your father, the legendary giant in literature and art, Jose Montoya, and when he helped found the Royal Chicano Air Force, you know, and using art to resist and, you know, to resist, using art as a, you know, as a form of revolution, bringing out what was hidden, bringing out what was apparent but never seen. And, you know, using means of different forms, from silk screening to poster to books to murals. I can go on and on and on with that. But you've kept that tradition. Are you seeing in your travels, because I know you're always on the move, you know, young people taking up that mantle, taking up art and using it as a means of resistance, using art as a means of revolution, changing what has been. You know, we're going through a massive change right now. The white colonial Euro, you know, descendants of pilgrims and Puritans, you know, have finally taken over, you know, Capitol Hill. The Confederacy, you know, after 160 some odd years, finally achieved its goal. And we have a convicted felon, you know, who's leading the charge. And now our votes are going to be challenged. But we know, Richard, that without the Latino vote, you're not going to win state or national, you know, offices, you know, post positions, titles. How do you see we as La Raza, you know, because there are groups that consider us, you know, well, the Hispanics voted for Trump in the last election. I think it was maybe 6 to 12%. That did, you know, and I call those people self-hating Latinos. I don't call them Hispanics, Latinos. But at this point, you know, he's even lost, the current presidency has even lost the support of those Latinos. Are you seeing changes, and are you seeing art leading the front in this fight against hatred, violence, and racism?
1: Well, on one hand, Miguel, I am, and we talk about that, you and I, and our call to action last week, the Culture Clash show, it's intended for Chicanos, of course, but we're also dialing in, you know, a message, a call to action for, you know, every skater, every punk rocker, every graffiti artist, every MC, every DJ, every, you know, arts activist to dial up and raise the temperature on their expression. That's a little bit different than a lot of the celebrating I'm seeing currently at Hispanic functions and galas, like you say, the self-hating Latinos are just the ones that think that, you know, ICE isn't directed at them. So, you know, there's a lot of fundraising and celebrating going on right now. And there's also an attitude that says, you know, we need really happy folkloric stuff right now, because we've got to take a break from all this madness. And our instinct is quite the opposite. It's the moment to turn it up and to say, you know, if you can take a break from the Hispanic galas for just one moment, we really need to address some situations, including the ballot boxes, because right now the Democrats have, you know, no confidence that any of these young people that are fed up with the situation in Gaza, they're fed up with Netanyahu, they're fed up with ICE, They're fed up with the Israeli settler situation, funded and carrying American arms, you know. Even a guy like Ro Khanna, relatively moderate guy from Silicon Valley, a Democrat, is saying, if you're not mentioning genocide, then you're complicit in the problem. And I think that's partly the case, begin in our own Latino world, the crisis that we're going through right now with examining and re-looking at the male patriarchy. We've got a few issues right at our own doorstep, you know. That is the patriarchy. That is what Dolores has gone through. That is, you know, the accountability of ourselves as men. And so there's a lot going on, man. There's a lot going on. And I find that in Latino Hollywood, my friends in the business, there's a lot of business as usual right now, except when one of these situations hits. It's not a matter of if, it's when ICE is just going to arrest. And they've been arresting and killing the wrong people the whole time, but this is not going away. This is going to get worse before there's, you know, any real solutions. If I might, gentlemen, I would love to shout out a young man that we recently sent on his way. A longtime actor with El Teatro Campesino, a great activist, a guy that spoke with his teatro, with his art, had several bands in the central coast area of San Juan Bautista, Watsonville, Aromas, Aptos, Santa Cruz. This is a great breeding ground for activist art. We sometimes forget about that our focus of the Bay Area and L.A., but those areas are chock full of great artists like Daniel Valdez, Hollister, the Rodriguez brothers in Gilroy. You know, there's a lot of history there of activism, of farm working. And so I just wanted to shout out Seth Millwood, a great young artist that we lost. We finally were able to gather and celebrate his life and send him off in high style, and it was a gathering in Aromas, California, at his mom's house, full of activism, and sometimes we go to funerals and memorials sad, but we also get re-energized and we kind of refocus our mission. Yo.
0: All right, listen, we're holding you up a long time, Richard Montoya. We know you're there with your daughter. We appreciate you took the time out. You're there. You're in Arizona, somewhere in Arizona. There's more to talk about. And we'll be talking to you. We'll be bothering you. We'll be keeping this dialogue going because there are going to be a lot of challenges ahead. And who knows where it's going. Thank you. Thank you. Be safe.
1: Thank you. Thank you, guys. Gracias.
0: Bye-bye. And you are welcome. Dennis Bernstein here with Miguel Gavilan Molina. Of course, Richard Montoya Gavilan has an incredible amount of work in terms of what they do. What Culture Clash is helping to organize, to structure, to create visions that help us understand what our struggle is, how to best deal with the struggles, and how to bring people together. You've known Richard a long time, haven't you?
2: I think... Yeah, probably for like 60 years.
0: Yeah,
2: I first met him when he was 12, and I was 19. And that was decades ago. we'll leave it at that. But one of the things, Dennis, he is always, along with the other members of Culture Clash, Herbert Sequencia and Ricardo Salinas, they've always been on the cutting edge. And at one point, they were on the way to the, you know, top of Hollywood. Their first television contract is, I believe, just when Fox Television came into being. And they were one of the first acts that came on Fox, and they were on there for a half a year, you know, covering, I think, two-thirds of the country on Fox Channel, yeah. And it was, you know, hilarious. But then they ran into a little creative writing conflicts, and they finally took a stand. They said, wait a second, you know, you've given us all these writers, and mostly were non-Latino, non-Chicanos, to write their, you know, their jokes, to write their, you know, theater skits and so forth on Fox. And they were told by the principal of those writing sessions that they couldn't use the word Aslan and to stop using the term Chicano. And at that point, Culture Clash took a stand. They basically said, what? And they walked away. They
3: no. 10.

0: 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Woo!
1: A Mexican father of three U.S. citizens who was fatally shot by an ICE agent as he drove to work.
2: Really, really hoped that my dad would be the last person that this would happen to. But you saw what happened less than a week later. Yeah. Out there in Maine, there is a young three-year-old child who saw the worst of the worst. And it is terrible to think that this could happen again.
1: We'll hear voices from the streets of Houston and speak with Democratic Congressmember Al Green. Then millions of people across North America face another day of hazardous air pollution as nearly 1,000 active wildfires continue to rage in Canada. President Trump's threatening new tariffs on Canada while ignoring the link between the fires and climate change. We'll go to Canada for the latest. All that and more coming up. Welcome to Democracy Now!, democracynow.org, The War and Peace Report. I'm Amy Goodman. The United States is continuing to strike Iran for a ninth straight day after two U.S. service members from Hawaii and Texas were killed in an Iranian air attack on a base in Jordan. A third soldier was killed in northern Iraq during a controlled detonation of a downed Iranian drone. On Saturday, the U.S. struck a water desalinization plant in the village of Banji, disrupting drinking water for about 10,000 people in nearly two dozen villages in southern Iran. According to Dropsite News, U.S. attacks have also targeted nine bridges, two airports, a railroad junction, and a road tunnel since Wednesday. And the International Atomic Energy Agency is looking into reports of an attack on the construction site of a planned nuclear power plant in Dakhovin. Over the weekend, the State Department issued a warning to Americans abroad, calling on them to remain cautious. This comes as Axios reports the U.S. is sending dozens of refueling planes to Israel ahead of increased military operations against Iran. Iranian authorities report U.S. attacks so far this month have killed at least 41 people and wounded more than 400 others. This is the advisor to Iran's supreme leader.
3: If in the next two or three days the Americans continue the war, we will enter a phase of complete offense and destruction. Should they try to seize any part of our territory, we might enter that same phase of offense, abandoning our defensive posture, abandoning our deterrence and reciprocal measures.
1: In Gaza, Israeli strikes in Gaza City on Saturday killed at least nine Palestinians, including three children, according to local health officials. Separately, an Israeli attack on a tent sheltering displaced families in southern Gaza killed at least one Palestinian and wounded several others Sunday night. This is Huda Alaham, whose building was destroyed in an Israeli strike.
4: Our message to the world is to stop this war on us. We can't stand it. We don't have anything. We can't find food to eat. Why are they doing this? We haven't done anything. We were staying safely in our homes. We want to eat. We want to live like everyone else.
1: Israeli attacks have killed more than 1,100 Palestinians in Gaza since October, when Israel agreed to a U.S.-brokered so-called ceasefire. In the occupied West Bank, dozens of Israeli settlers stormed a Palestinian village near the southern town of Yatta on Sunday, setting fire to a mosque and buildings. Footage obtained by Reuters showed the settlers attacking a Palestinian home, starting fires near the property and spraying graffiti on its walls. Eyewitnesses called it a coordinated attack.
5: It was an attack on the entire village. The settlers came from the nearby settlement of Havat Maon. There were around 40 settlers. Six were attacking here. They directly attacked this house to prevent anyone from getting out of the house, and the others went towards the mosque, and they tried to set fire to the mosque.
1: Elsewhere, Israeli settlers deliberately set fire to Palestinian farmland and olive groves in the village of Tel, south of Nablus. In June, Amnesty International accused Israel's government of carrying out a campaign of ethnic cleansing in the occupied West Bank amidst a steep rise of state-backed violence and forced displacements by Israeli settlers. Israel's revoke the protected status of Nile crocodiles to pave the way for a new prison modeled after the Trump administration's so-called alligator Alcatraz ICE jail in the Florida Everglades. The proposal by Israel's far-right national security minister, Itamar Ben-Gvir, would see Palestinians held in a prison surrounded by a crocodile-infested moat. Israeli researcher and political commentator Shail Ben Ephraim said on X, quote, "The fact that Israel's trying to surround a prison with crocodiles tells you all you need to know about these camps, which are designed to torture, rape and murder Palestinians, often held as hostages without charges," unquote. In Ukraine, Russia launched one of its largest ballistic missile attacks on the capital, Kyiv, since the start of the war, leaving at least 6 people dead and dozens injured. 10 people were also killed in a Russian strike near the Ukrainian port city of Odessa. In response, Ukraine targeted Moscow with 400 drones, wounding 2 people, setting buildings ablaze. This is a Kyiv resident whose apartment was damaged in a Russian attack.
6: There was the first strike. The building shook. Then it was quiet for a while because the front doors had been blown off here in the hallway. Then came the second strike, and then there was a huge blast. We heard it. The building started shaking, and I could hear everything flying around.
1: A Colorado prison guard faces multiple charges, including attempted murder, after he allegedly shot a protester outside the for-profit ICE jail where he works. Witnesses say 42-year-old Brandon Booth responded to demonstrations last Thursday outside the GEO Group's Aurora ICE Processing Center by firing a single shot at protesters, then fleeing the scene. The bullet struck 21-year-old Emma Landis in the heel, sending her to the hospital. In the wake of the shooting, Booth's former sister-in-law told the Denver Post Booth was, quote, "not a good person at all," unquote. She said he'd previously slammed her into a wall, giving her a concussion, adding, quote, "this is not a person who does the right thing or respects boundaries, especially of women and kids," she said. Meanwhile, records show the ICE agent behind the fatal shooting of 25-year-old Johann Sebastian Duran Guerrero once told a court a head injury had left him with impaired cognitive functioning and memory. David Briette filed a lawsuit against the Maine Community College system in late 2023, alleging post-concussive injuries after a steel beam fell on his head during a firefighting training course. Just 2 years later, Briette went to work as an ICE officer, despite his injury and his documented history of domestic violence against 2 previous wives and his daughters. He's an Afghan war vet. The far-right social media influencers Andrew and Tristan Tate have been arrested in Miami after British authorities issued new rape and sex trafficking charges against the brothers. The United Kingdom's Crown Prosecution Service announced the charges Saturday.
7: 38 new charges in total have now been authorized against Andrew and Tristan Tate, bringing the total number of charges faced to 59. The charges relate to 7 victims spanning a period from 2010 to 2017. I want to make it clear, there is no place for male violence against women and girls in our society, and we will continue to work tirelessly to support victims and investigate all reports made to us.
1: Andrew and Tristan Tate are dual British-U.S. citizens prominent in the far-right hyper-masculine online community known as the Manosphere. They previously lived in Romania, where in 2023, prosecutors filed a criminal indictment against them on charges including violence, rape and human trafficking. Despite the charges, they were freed from travel restrictions in Romania earlier this year after White House officials took an interest in their case. Andy Burnham takes over as the United Kingdom's next prime minister, succeeding Keir Starmer. Burnham is Britain's 7th prime minister in a decade. He's the former mayor of Manchester, considered to be more left-leaning than Starmer. Starmer was forced to step down from office after members of his Labour Party called on him to resign after the party's huge losses in Britain's local elections. Millions of people across North America face another day of hazardous air pollution as nearly 1,000 active wildfires continue to rage in Canada. Hazardous air quality alerts are once again in effect today for major cities, including Chicago, Detroit, Columbus, and Minneapolis. Here in New York, air quality's improved, at least for now, following what officials are calling the second worst smoke event in New York City's modern history. On Friday, President Trump blamed Canada, threatened to impose new tariffs on Canada over the record levels of hazardous air. We'll have more on this story later in the broadcast. In Maine, former state lawmaker Troy Jackson has emerged as a frontrunner to replace Graham Platner as the Democratic Party's nominee to challenge Republican Senator Susan Collins in November's midterm elections. Over the weekend, Jackson's campaign got a boost when several rivals withdrew from the race. Meanwhile, Jackson received broad support in county-level meetings of the Maine Democratic Party ahead of a nominating convention next Saturday. Troy Jackson's a progressive who narrowly lost the Maine Democratic gubernatorial primary when he was cross-endorsed by Graham Platner. Platner withdrew his nomination earlier this month after a former girlfriend accused him of rape. And New York City Mayor Zoran Mamdani says he's still looking into arresting Israeli Prime Minister Benjamin Netanyahu when he visits New York for the UN General Assembly in September. Mamdani spoke with the New York Times The Interview podcast.
8: I believe that Prime Minister Netanyahu belongs in The Hague. He's a war criminal who has been charged by the International Criminal Court. And what you will find is that is an opinion that is held by many purely because of what his actions have wrought over these last many years. I've also said that I will follow the laws that we have here in New York City because I believe that there's an importance in following the law as a leader who presides over our city, and that's something that I plan to do.
9: Meaning? I'm sorry, I don't understand what that means.
8: Meaning that whatever the law allows me to do in New York City, that's what we will do, but we won't be writing our own laws to that end.
1: New York City Mayor Zoran Mamdani. And those are some of the headlines. This is Democracy Now!, democracynow.org, The War and Peace Report. I'm Amy Goodman. The U.S. is expanding its attacks on Iran after at least three soldiers were killed in the deadliest weekend for the United States since March. Two U.S. service members were killed in an Iranian attack on a base in Jordan. A third soldier was killed in northern Iraq during a controlled detonation of a downed Iranian drone. The U.S. identified the soldiers killed in Jordan as First Lieutenant Tyler James Feehan, 25 years old, of Hawaii, and Private Isabella Gonzalez, 19 years old, from Texas. A third soldier remains missing in action after the attack in Jordan. The U.S. has now struck Iran for nine consecutive nights. Iran's retaliated by striking U.S. allies across the Gulf. Earlier today, Iran threatened to not allow a, quote, single drop of oil or gas to transit the Strait of Hormuz if U.S. aggression continues. This comes as Axios reports the U.S. is sending dozens of refueling planes to Israel ahead of expected increased military operations against Iran. According to Iranian authorities, at least 41 Iranians have been killed and 408 wounded in U.S. attacks so far this month. We're joined now by Toby Jones, Associate Professor of Middle East History at Rutgers University, author of Desert Kingdom: How Oil and Water Forge Modern Saudi Arabia, as well as Running Dry, Essays on Energy, Water, and Environmental Crisis. Toby Jones, if you can start off by commenting on these developments, the ninth straight night where the U.S. attacked Iran, Iran retaliating across the Gulf. The number of U.S. soldiers has increased who are killed to 17. Another one is missing. And the targeting of civilian infrastructure. Take it all on, Professor Jones.
10: Good morning, Amy. Thank you. We're at a remarkable moment. I mean, we shouldn't be surprised that the United States has escalated violence in the region. What's been on display since February when the war started, or at least the most recent round of what is a long war in Iran started, is that the United States has considerable violence at its disposal, but it has limited political capacity to dictate terms. While it had a series of nebulous objectives in February, regime change, dismantling or at least challenging Iranian nuclear capacity, What the war has come down to in the summer is essentially control over the Strait of Hormuz, which was not in question at the start of the war. The United States is unhappy that Iran has essentially emerged from months of fighting with control over a strategic waterway. The United States is frustrated by its inability to change or alter any of that. Iran sits in a position of primacy at Hormuz, and the United States is lashing out, seeking to undo that position, to challenge and to bottle back up Iran's newfound strategic influence and capacity and control over what is the world's most important energy corridor. So what we're seeing then is the United States expanding its war efforts to inflict pain on Iran, to maximize both military targeting as well as civilian and infrastructure damage, to create the conditions for the impossibility of life and to weaken the Iranian regime. It's hard to say that it's working. For 9 straight days, Iran has remained defiant and has even escalated and retaliated against not only Jordan, but also against Kuwait and more recently against the headquarters of the U.S. Fifth Fleet, the Naval Fifth Fleet in Bahrain. Iran has been steadfast. The United States is scrambling. It's hard to know where this is going to go, but it's all very disturbing.
1: And can you talk about the soldiers who have died that we know of and the missing soldier? Talk about the U.S. presence from Jordan to Iraq, where these soldiers were killed. One of them not in an Iranian strike, but when they were when they were dismantling an Iranian drone.
10: Well, Americans seem to forget the just sort of massive presence that the United States has built militarily in the Middle East, and particularly surrounding the Persian Gulf, since the early 1980s. It's been a 50-year-long project marked and sort of punctuated by conflict against Iraq, an ongoing siege and sanctions regime against Iran, but all with the idea of creating a massive military footprint in order to secure American hegemonic and political economic interests, primarily energy, but also Israeli security and American-Israeli relations, as well as American relationships with the authoritarians across the region. So that footprint has been built steadily over time, and it's more or less a permanent presence. The targeting of U.S. soldiers, on the one hand, is a normal act of war from the Iranians. They're responding to aggression against them, which they did not provoke in February, but which the United States and the Israelis believed was in their interest to pursue. And so Iran is striking out at American infrastructure. One of the most fascinating aspects of the war over the last several months is how little we actually know about the costs for both American forces and American military materiel and infrastructure in the region. We know that Iran has targeted infrastructure in the Gulf, both civilian and military, has now begun to attack Jordan. What we don't know is we don't know the scale of the physical damage that's been obscured and hidden from us from the Department of Defense and the Pentagon. I mean, Hegseth is petulantly avoided confronting or being honest with what the costs are. And the only reason we know about the deaths of these 3 soldiers and the possibility of a 4th is because you can't hide the returning of dead bodies. We don't know how many people have been injured. We don't know the knock-on effects in the region. We know very little. We have very little information. This has remained more or less true, both in terms of what happens on the waters of the Persian Gulf and what happens elsewhere. What Americans have probably not paid sufficient attention to is the massive vulnerability of all of these

0: well as ostensibly a kind of system of accountability for people to behave appropriately, both in times of war and absent times of war. But what we've seen since at least the early stages of Desert Storm, the lead up to the 1991 war, and everything that's followed, both from the position of American war fighting in the region, and importantly, the way that's linked to how Israel behaves in the West Bank, in southern Lebanon, and especially in Gaza, is that international law and international norms, what might be considered war crimes, while they are very obviously being committed through the targeting of infrastructure, the targeting of civilians, ethnic cleansing in the West Bank, genocide in Gaza, ethnic cleansing in Lebanon, the targeting of water desalination, bridges, infrastructure, oil refineries, and all the sort of following environmental and social harm that comes from all of that, lays bare that the system of international law is a system in which there's no accountability for real power in the world. The United States and Israel, they enjoy, if not absolute, pretty close to absolute impunity. And in fact, remarkably, the United States has begun talking about dismantling the International Criminal Court, not just ignoring systems of international norms and law, but actually dismantling it so that it can behave the way it wants to in the world. About 25 years ago, when I first moved to the Middle East to study Arabic in Cairo, this was in 2001 and 2002, my wife and our friends and I did a year-long Arabic language program at the American University in Cairo. 9/11 happened while we were there. The U.S. started its war in Afghanistan. Israel staged a siege in Ramallah that spring. American citizens in Cairo were concerned, and I think rightly so, predicted the kind of escalation of American imperial violence that would follow over a generation, both in Afghanistan and Iraq. We circulated a petition gathering signatures amongst other American citizens in Cairo, and it was significant enough that we got an audience with the then American ambassador, I won't name him on air, but a George Bush appointee, with several of us in his office, and he sat us down and he rolled up his sleeves and said, nobody cares about international law. And that was a real eye-opener, and it was an important moment. It's not a system of beliefs or practices or a legal system that needs to be abandoned, but we need to reckon with how it's not equally imposed or enforced, and how people like Iranian citizens, Palestinians, Lebanese, Iraqis, and those without big enough guns are not protected by it.
1: Interestingly, Marco Rubio, the Secretary of State, said the administration will dismantle the ICC brick by brick if necessary. Meanwhile, the United Nations is calling for Iran and the U.S. to come back to the table. Toby Jones, Associate Professor of Middle East History at Rutgers University, writes frequently on oil war in the Middle East, author of Desert Kingdom, How Oil and Water Forge Modern Saudi Arabia, and Running Dry, Essays on Energy, Water, and Environmental Crisis. Coming up, we go to Houston, Texas, where protests continue over the death of Lorenzo Salgado Araujo, the Mexican father of three, fatally shot by an ICE agent as he drove to work. Back in 30 seconds.

Haki, or Talk, by Palestinian musician Huda Asfour, performing in our Democracy Now! Studio. To see her full performance and interview, go to democracynow.org. This is Democracy Now!, democracynow.org. I'm Amy Goodman. We go to Texas, where Houston community members continue to demand justice for Lorenzo Salgado Araujo, shot and killed by an ICE agent July 7th. He was a 52-year-old Mexican father of three U.S. citizen sons, lived in the United States for nearly 35 years, worked in construction. The ICE agents involved have not been identified. It's also unclear whether they remain on active duty or have been placed on administrative leave. The Office of Harris County District Attorney Sean Teer is pursuing an independent investigation, while Republican Texas

0: Texas Governor Greg Abbott, a Trump ally, said Texas Rangers will investigate the fatal shooting. Advocates fear the Trump administration may attempt to withhold key evidence. The Congressional Hispanic Caucus has also announced it'll hold a field hearing in Houston Friday to hear eyewitness accounts and testimony in Salgado Araujo's killing. But three key witnesses who are in the van with Lorenzo are still being detained at an ICE jail in Conroe, Texas, run by the for-profit prison company Geo Group. One of the witnesses is Lorenzo's brother, Victor, who now faces deportation. Well, Democracy Now! Has been on the ground in Houston over the weekend and visited the community-built memorial at the site of the fatal shooting in the heart of the Magnolia Park neighborhood in the city's East End District. Democracy Now!'s Maria Inez Teresena spoke with some of the visitors, as well as Cesar Espinosa, executive director of FIO.
1: Today we are at the memorial, the makeshift memorial, the community shrine that has been set up for Mr. Lorenzo Salgado Araujo. Apparently, from what we know, Mr. Lorenzo was coming this way, and then he U-turned, and his van ended up in this very spot. And unfortunately, this is where he took his last breaths. As you can see, you know, this is a... in the heart of Magnolia Park here in Houston, Texas, one of the first Latino communities here in Houston, people in second, third generation, people who have maybe their immigrant parents moved here and they've grown up here. This is a very Latino part of town. And for Lorenzo Salgado Araujo, he felt like this was home. He raised his family here. And so he was at home when this happened to him. And the other thing that I was pointing out earlier was the red bricks. I mean, this is a clear reminder of community coming together to save themselves. The red brick significance is when the city of Houston refused to pave the streets in the barrio, in the neighborhood, people got together and they bought these bricks and they laid them down by hand. People like Lorenzo Salgado Araujo would have been the people who would have come together and with their hands would have built this street, would have built the neighborhood. When we came here the first time, I noticed that immediately, and it brought chills to me because it's very symbolic that this happened here. You know, one of the things we have seen, and one of the things that also brings a lot of emotion to us is seeing all the abuelitas, the mamas, the daughters, the men, the dads coming out here and taking care of the shrine. If you look at the flower, at where the veladoras are, a man built that and brought that over here.
2: After we spoke with Cesar Espinosa of FIEL, community members from different parts of Houston came by Lorenzo Salgado Araujo's shrine to pay their respect.
3: My name is Sonia. I was born two streets down from here. I'm an educator, so I worked also down the street from this place. I came here today because... Mr. Lorenzo is everybody's father. I'm a child of immigrants myself, and when I'm here, I'm overwhelmed with emotion because it's like if I was looking at my own dad posted up there. The amount of support that this family has gotten, it's no coincidence, and it's not by accident. It's because he's Houston's dad. He looks just like all of our parents. He has the same story, the same American dream. And today I decided to stop and come here because I just needed to pay my respects and I needed him to know, I needed the family to know that they're not alone, that we're all with them and that he's cared for. Sadly, after this, my dad has started carrying his passport with him everywhere he goes because he was just so struck by what happened. He's so scared. He's an American citizen also, but just afraid that somebody will profile him the same way that Mr. Lorenzo was profiled.
2: On Saturday evening, community members continued coming by Mr. Lorenzo's memorial, bringing candles, fresh flowers, balloons, and other offerings to honor him. they placed a poster that showed Mr. Lorenzo with Joan Sebastian Duran Guerrero, the 25-year-old Colombian father killed by ICE in Maine on the same week. Parents also came to the memorial with their children.
4: My name is Efraín Montalvo. We are here because we are afraid of what is happening. Like Mr. Lorenzo, we also work in construction, and we don't know if we will come back home. If we have children with us, we worry about them being stopped or that the same thing will happen to us as it happened to him. I've been here for about 20 years. I arrived to the United States around 2006. I drive through these streets every day for work. We brought a hard hat, part of the gear we used on the construction site, as a symbol of the sorrow we share with his family. This is very sad. My son is 4 years old. If immigration were to stop me, the thought of having to leave my son, I have a lot of fear. If they stop me or to leave him, there is fear. There is fear.
0: That was Efraín Montalvo, a construction worker who was at the memorial for Lorenzo Salgado Araujo, fatally shot by an ICE agent in Houston. Efraín visited the memorial with his 4-year-old son. The Salgado family laid Lorenzo Salgado Araujo to rest in a private funeral and burial Saturday. His oldest son, Ronaldo Salgado, said in social media, quote, "We played music, horses danced. We celebrated the life of the man who provided for my mom and my brothers for more than 30 years," unquote. On Sunday afternoon, hundreds gathered for another rally calling for justice and accountability in Lorenzo Salgado Araujo's death. They were joined by Ronaldo and his brother Lorenzo Jr. Protesters temporarily shut down a bridge holding signs that read "Borders kill and abolish ICE." Democracy Now!'s Maria Inez Teresena spoke with some of them.
5: ICE melts in Texas heat!
6: ICE melts in Texas heat!
5: ICE melts in Texas heat!
6: ICE melts in Texas heat!
2: We are at Irvin Chu Park in Houston ahead of the march demanding justice for Lorenzo Salgado Araujo. Several grassroots organizations have gathered here, community members. There are people holding signs saying abolish ICE, ICE out of Texas. You can hear the music in the background. We spoke to some of the activists and members of the community.
7: My name is Vivek Venkatraman, and I'm an organizer with the Party for Socialism and Liberation. ICE has not slowed its terror even one notch since the brutal murder of Lorenzo Salgado Araujo. As you mentioned, a young high school student described by his peers and his teachers as a very sensitive student, was very forcefully detained at the Hobby Airport here in Houston. And of course, in the immediate days following Lorenzo's death, not in Houston but across the country, we've seen the continuation of ICE brutality. We saw in the immediate aftermath of Lorenzo's death the brutal shooting in the head of Joan Sebastian Guerrero in Biddeford, Maine. We saw a man in Florida fleeing ICE hit by oncoming traffic.
2: And what has been the response of Houston officials, of Harris County officials? What power do they have to stop ICE operations here in the city and protect the community?
7: Many of the people here, in fact, spent many months at City Hall demanding an end to collaboration between ICE and HPD. And through that public pressure, the city actually decided to pass an ordinance that limited the collaboration between ICE and HPD. Almost immediately after that ordinance was passed, which took a lot of work from the bottom up, after Greg Abbott threatened to withhold some funding, almost immediately John Whitmire, the mayor, folded and the city council folded. And this is the kind of attitude we've seen from them over and over, just a complete betrayal of the people who have put them in power.
8: Escobar Acosta. I am with Amigos de los Salgado. We are a new organization that formed on the wake of Mr. Lorenzo's death. We are strong advocates for the Salgado family. So it's composed mostly of childhood friends of Ronaldo. We went to middle school, high school together, stayed in contact throughout our early adulthood years. And it hit us as if it was our own family member when we heard the news of Mr. Salgado being shot.
2: by ICE agents. It broke our hearts as if it was in our own family. Do you have family members of yours, relatives, who are afraid to go out in the street after not only the shooting of Mr. Lorenzo, but just the presence of ICE in the city of Houston?
8: I have had also family members taken by ICE and deported to Honduras. And these are folks who were on a pathway to citizenship. They were on a path to get visas or residency or whatever the respective immigration status was. They were doing things the right way. I had a cousin who was detained and deported last year in August, and another who was detained earlier in 2026, so just months after our first cousin was detained and deported. Another cousin of ours was also detained and deported.
9: My name is Alma Cooper. I'm here first because we are demanding justice for Lorenzo. But it's not just that. These terrorists coming from the government is not just in Houston, it's not just in Texas, it's not just in the United States. It's terrorism all over the world. Just look at the Marco Rubio's declaration a couple days ago. It's plain and simple terrorism. They are terrorizing the entire world. So I heard the about the killing of Lorenzo Salgado the same Tuesday last week at night when the news, I was watching the news, and I mean... Because this is terrorists from the state, from the government. If they want to get a criminal, get the criminal that is in the White House.
10: So my name is Lisbeth. I am 23 years old. I am here because my mom, my dad, they're both immigrants. They came to this country looking for something greater. And honestly, I feel like this whole thing is idiotic. I wish we could just work together, live in peace. But honestly, with how things are looking, we need to fight back. So that's why I'm here.
11: My name is Jorge Ojeda. When I saw Lorenzo's dead, it reminded me a lot of my dad who goes out. Well, while my parents came in legally, that doesn't matter because my grandpa was the one that came in illegally to make that happen. And it doesn't matter at all if you come here legally or not. You shouldn't be murdered just because you're here without a piece of paper.
2: We just received word that Lorenzo Salgado Araujo's two oldest sons, Ronaldo and Lorenzo Jr., will be addressing the crowd on the stage.
12: I really, really hoped that my dad would be the last person that this would happen to. But you saw what happened less than a week later. Out there in Maine, there is a young 3-year-old child who saw the worst of the worst. And it is terrible to think that this could happen again.
13: The number one thing I think our government fears is the people coming together, becoming educated, and having these difficult conversations with each other. And it's really important for us to stay united, to stay positive, and to keep fighting for justice. And I really only have 3 more words for y'all. I love you, Houston.
12: It's very nice to see so many people of all backgrounds, races, colors, creeds, religions, come together and try to ask for what's right. Try to ask for the bare minimum, and it's going to be justice. Is that too much to ask? I hope you guys have a safe, powerful march. And thank you all for being here. For my dad, Lorenzo Salgado Araujo.

0: Special thanks to Democracy Now!'s Maria Inez Taracena, Nicole Salazar, and Hani Massoud in the streets of Houston. This is Democracy Now!, democracynow.org. I'm Amy Goodman. We're joined now in Houston by Democratic Congressmember Al Green, who serves on the Homeland Security Committee. On Sunday, he attended a rally for Lorenzo Salgado Araujo, the 52-year-old Mexican father of three U.S. citizens shot and killed by an ICE agent July 7th. He'd been in this country for almost 35 years. Last week, Congressman Green took to the House floor to warn of a possible Trump cover-up in the killing. Representative Green, thank you so much for being with us. If you can talk about what you are demanding now and the congressional hearing on the road in Houston that will take place on Friday.
1: Well, thank you for having me, Amy. May I please take just a moment to compliment you on the excellent reporting that was probably the best that I've heard or read in terms of what actually happened, and those reporters should be commended highly. I'm grateful to have this opportunity to talk about the demands. The demands are very simple, a demand for justice. The justice has to include an investigation. The investigation has to be independent. It has to be transparent. It has to give us the opportunity to know what happened to Mr. Lorenzo Salgado Araujo. We still don't have all of the facts. We have what typically happens in these circumstances, which is ICE will make a statement, and then after they make a statement that appears to be bogus, they will say, wait until all of the facts are out. Well, they have rushed to judgment, and then they encourage that others not rush to judgment. But they make the initial statement that creates the confusion that surrounds a case, which is the case with what happened here. My belief is that there is an attempt to cover up currently taking place. And that attempt to cover up is something that ICE has perpetrated in other cases. We can recall what happened in Minnesota. We remember Mr. Preddy. We remember what happened with Ms. Good. These attempts to cover up have manifested themselves, and they've been exposed. And that's what's happening now. And, Amy, it's done for a given reason. You take all of the evidence, and you don't share it with any of the local constabulary. And in so doing, you can present the case to the grand jury. If you don't get a true bill, if there's no indictment, you win. If there is an indictment, it's a federal indictment. And that then allows the president to do what I call cleanup. He can then pardon the people if they are convicted. He's demonstrated that he would do this when he pardoned some 1,500 people who assaulted the Citadel of Democracy, the United States Capitol, when there was a peaceful transfer of power. So, yes, there is going to be a shadow hearing in Houston, Texas, under the leadership of the Honorable Benny Thompson, who is the ranking member, which means that if Democrats had 218 or more members of Congress, he would be the chairperson of the committee. This man has demonstrated his fairness over the years. As the chairperson of the committee, when they investigated the impeachment of President Trump, evidence that kind of led to the impeachment. So the Chicano, the Hispanic caucus will, of course, be a lead organization, as they should be. This is something that involves a community that they strongly represent. We all represent communities, but they are intimately involved, and they should be a lead organization. This will be a joint hearing here in Houston. I'm honored to sit on the Homeland Security Committee, and my hope is that we will hear from the district attorney. He has made some very bold and powerful statements. My hope is that if given the opportunity, we'll hear from lawyers and people who have talked to the persons who are presently incarcerated, the three men who were in that truck and who have given accounts that are contrary and antithetical to what the government has said. This is an important hearing. It will expose more, but it will also cause this case to remain a part of the public dialogue. Unfortunately, these things happen with a degree of rapidity such that we have one circumstance that we're trying to understand, and we find ourselves moving on to another circumstance that we don't understand. We've had something to happen now in Maine, and the cameras will move to Maine. And as a result, what has happened here will somehow become secondary or tertiary news. We have to make it primary news, and this is one of the reasons why this shadow hearing is so important.
0: Can you talk about the relationship between the African-American community, Congressmember Al Green, and the Latino community? So often attempts are made to pit them against each other. Talk about the coalescing right now in Houston around the death of Mr. Salgado Araujo.
1: The best evidence of it is what took place last night, at the Community of Faith. This is a church under the leadership of Bishop James Dixon. And there was a cross-section of persons there from all faiths, generally speaking. We had persons of different hues, different ethnicities. And we were all there to say to each other that we must respect and we must work with each other. Someone mentioned Dr. King's words, "We must all learn to live together as brothers and sisters," I might add, "or we will perish together as fools." We are doing just that, learning to live together such that we can take all the challenges of our time and confront a common enemy that continues to become a part or be a part of our lives. And that common enemy, my dear sister, is invidious discrimination. Invidious discrimination is the common enemy for Latinos and African Americans. And we have to confront this common enemy together. We cannot allow people to segregate us and cause us to believe that one is somehow benefiting from opportunities that belong to the other. We have to work together, and we are working together. I'm honored to say that the Honorable Sylvia Garcia has done an outstanding job of presenting this case to the public. She has been assisted by other people, but she's done an outstanding job. And we are working together. And yes, you're eminently correct. There have been attempts, not just with this case, but in the main, in the country, to divide Latinos and African Americans, to keep us at odds with each other, such that we don't focus on that common enemy, which is invidious discrimination. And it happens every day in the lives of these communities. People want to believe that there is no racism in the country. Well, you're wrong. They want to believe that there really is no discrimination in the country. Some people would say this, but they are wrong. It does exist. Now, does it exist to the same extent that it did some 100 years ago when we had lawful segregation, which was a form of racism? No, it doesn't exist to that same extent, but it does exist to the extent that it has an impact on the daily lives of people working in the country. And we have to fight it. And we are working together. And my hope is that this will give us greater unity. This man's life can stand for a lot of things. But in dying, he can also do something that we may not have done but for his death. And God forgive me for having to even say that. But maybe it will cause us to realize that we're all in the same boat. Some of us may be here from different places, but we're in the same boat now, and we should move together in the same boat toward liberty and justice for all.
0: Well, I want to thank you, Democratic Congressmember Al Green of Texas, who serves on the Homeland Security Committee, Again, on Friday, the Hispanic Caucus will be holding a field hearing in Houston. And we hope to have you on again soon, Congressmember Green, as you are outgoing, having lost the primary, targeted, among others, by the cryptocurrency industry. We want to talk about all that with you and your more than 20-year career on Congress and what your plans are. I want to thank you so much for being with us from Houston. Coming up, millions of people across North America facing another day of hazardous air pollution as nearly 1,000 active wildfires continue to rage in Canada. Stay with us.

0: Bach by Palestinian musician Huda Asfour, performing in our Democracy Now! Studio. To hear her full performance and interview, she is a biomedical engineer taught at Georgetown, go to democracynow.org. This is Democracy Now!, democracynow.org. I'm Amy Goodman. Millions across North America face another day of hazardous air pollution as nearly 1,000 active wildfires continue to rage in Canada. Hazardous air quality alerts are once again in effect today for major cities, including Chicago, Detroit, Columbus, and Minneapolis. Here in New York, air quality's improved, at least for now, following what officials are calling the second worst smoke event in New York City modern history. In Canada, the fires have disproportionately impacted Indigenous communities, forcing thousands to evacuate their homes. On Friday, President Trump threatened to impose new tariffs on Canada over the record levels of hazardous air. Trump wrote, quote, "The United States is being unnecessarily invaded by filthy, polluted and unhealthy air, the quality of which is dangerous and totally unacceptable," Trump said. But Trump has not said a word about climate change, which many scientists say is a driving force behind the fires. We go now to Montreal, where we're joined by Rachel Gilmore, independent journalist, creator of Bubble Pop Media. Thanks so much for being with us, Rachel. If you can talk about what's happening in Canada, the blowback, I guess you could say, in the United States, and President Trump threatening Carney and Canada with tariffs, blaming Carney for what's happening in Canada, actually standing next to Carney and the Mexican president at the World Cup on Sunday in New Jersey.
1: Yeah, the situation in Canada is it's horrifying. I mean, we're watching the impact of the climate crisis in real time. It's disproportionately impacting, as you noted, Indigenous communities here. People have had to flee their homes, a large number of them ending up in Thunder Bay, where there's actually not enough space for everyone. The people are camping in tents just so that they have somewhere safe to sleep that isn't their communities that they've had to leave behind because of the ravaging wildfires. As you noted, there's almost 1,000 of them burning. It's genuinely a crisis. There's lots of mobilization happening here in Canada. And the commentary from Trump was extremely offensive to a lot of Canadians. I mean, what else is new? I think, unfortunately, no one's really surprised by it anymore up here. But, you know, particularly given just days before he made those comments, a Canadian firefighter had died in Colorado fighting wildfires. So it was just extremely, extremely tone deaf. But the additional horror, I guess, of just the apathy in Trump's comments is the reality that he's not acknowledging climate change. And Mark Carney sort of did a little bit of he doesn't usually respond directly to the more unhinged stuff that Trump says, but he sort of made this this comment about how it is the climate crisis that is making the dry and hot conditions for more wildfires to be sparked when there's more extreme weather, which causes more lightning strikes. But the difficulty here is that, you know, as much as Carney's saying that in response to Trump, he's not exactly taking the climate action that we need here in Canada. In fact, quite the opposite, despite him sort of selling himself as this climate guy, leaning on his credentials from his time at the United Nations.
0: If you can talk about that, I mean, on the one hand, you have Prime Minister Carney announcing a multi-billion-dollar strategy on what he called breaking Canada's economic dependence on the U.S., which must have infuriated President Trump. But it includes a new pipeline in Alberta and building up multiple liquefied natural gas terminals. The proposed pipeline would move 1 million barrels of oil daily from landlocked Alberta to the southern coast of British Columbia near Vancouver. If you can talk more about the significance of this, Rachel.
1: Yeah, absolutely. I mean, I think a lot of us were shocked by the announcement because so many people had this idea that Carney would at least give the tiniest bit of a damn about the climate crisis. And he came out and made this announcement alongside Alberta Premier Daniel Smith. Alberta is where most of the oil is in Canada. It's where we have our oil sands. And, you know, they announced this new proposed pipeline. And what's ridiculous about it is the claim is that we need this investment in oil and gas to diversify away from the United States. But the economic case even isn't there. The we just twinned a TMX pipeline to the West Coast. And just now it's starting to make about $1 billion annually. And we paid the Canadian taxpayers $34 billion for that pipeline, which means it will have to make that kind of profit for 34 more years to be profitable. And that's the previous pipeline that the Canadian people were forced to buy by a Liberal government. And now Mark Carney is saying that he's, you know, offering his full-throated support for another oil pipeline. I mean, the only way that we can actually profit from that oil pipeline is if we absolutely abandon the fight against climate change, because we would need there to be a world where demand for oil and gas continues to uptick for decades into the future to actually make money off of this pipeline. So it makes no economic sense. And obviously, it is a horrific plan for the climate crisis. In Canada, our oil and gas sector is our largest source of greenhouse gas emissions. And Mark Carney is selling the snake oil solution of carbon capture and storage to go alongside the oil and gas pipeline. But he's offering a tax credit for oil companies that use that captured carbon to actually inject it into depleted oil wells, fracking out more oil that otherwise would not be able to be accessed by those companies. So they get a tax credit for that.
0: Rachel Gilmore, thank you so much for being with us. Independent journalist in Canada, creator of Bubble Pop Media. I'll be in Mark.

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3: Hello and welcome to the better weather for Monday, July 20th. We are 55% of the way through the year. There are 65 days left until the official beginning of fall. Local early morning temperatures range from 46 degrees in Steventown to 53 in Skodak. Regional average soil temperature is 66 degrees. Pollen levels today will be medium. Air quality will be good. Smoke takes a break today. It will be sunny and warm with a high of 92 at 4 p.m. Dew points will be in the 50s. Overnight temperatures fall to 62 degrees. Tomorrow will be wet. Rain chances increase through the day. We get a high of 74 that will linger for several hours. Rain keeps on going overnight as temperatures dip to 68 degrees. Wednesday will have more rain and a high of 80. Thursday, dry, sunny, high of 79. Today's tide schedule is low tide at 2:33 a.m., high tide at 8:26 a.m., low tide again at 2:58 p.m., then high tide once again at 9:05 p.m. Today's river temperature will be 77 degrees and the tide strength is average. Sunset today will be at 8:13 p.m., sunrise tomorrow will be at 5:33 a.m. Looking way up, we see X-class flare chances are at 1%. Plasma winds will be slow at 258 kilometers per second with a thin density of 3 protons per cubic centimeter. Radio propagation conditions are currently pretty good with a level 1 noise floor. There are no chances of aurora this evening. The current sunspot number is 44. And this has been The Better Weather, brought to you by the Catskill Makers Syndicate, saying, give a hoot, don't pollute. 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
6: Yonder Radio, Rural Conversations with National Reach, and here we are together. Coming up, maternal health care, Madeline DeFigueredo bringing the stats from Texas. She brings up some things that are happening to change what's happening in the Lone Star State. Also, going to hear from an inspiring young man who, well, he shouldn't be alive, but he is, and now he's thriving. And the uninfluencers. We're bringing people in to uninfluence you about Appalachia with the Appalachian Beautiful Project. That's all in the way, along with trivia. But first, hailing from the Daily Yonder newsroom, it's the Daily Yonder news editor, Jan Patulski. What's happening in rural headlines?
0: Hi, Jared. We're kicking off today with Ag Daily. They bring us a story about a new study that looks at the mortality gap between urban and rural populations. Now, back in the 1990s, that gap was about 9%. As of 2019, it grew to 43%. The scientists were able to connect it to chronic stress, nicotine use, obesity, and diet. However, they also said that what really causes all those issues is really access to crucial infrastructure such as healthcare, healthy food options, gyms, other amenities of that kind.
6: Okay, from Grist, Pentagon says that wind projects are dangerous.
0: Yes, so for almost a year, according to the story from Grist, Pentagon has been shutting down or halting development of new wind power projects onshore. In total, 155 new wind projects in 24 states have been stopped, and they cite drone concerns. Now, according to the industry, of course, this is just a new tactic coming from the administration that's famously hostile to wind energy generation. According to the developers, almost $2 billion in new costs due to those work stoppages. Separately, Trump administration has been also attacking offshore wind production. After a lengthy lawsuit, the administration decided to simply buy their way out of the problem and paid $2.6 billion to stop the development altogether, essentially eliminating 11 gigawatts of offshore wind projects.
6: Well, that blows. Wind energy, of course. And from National Public Radio, this seems good. Affordable housing.
0: A big bipartisan legislation called the 21st Century Road to Housing Act passed with veto-proof majority, which meant that the only action left for President Trump, who decided not to sign the act, was to simply sit on it. And after about 10 days, the bill automatically became the law without his signature. Now, the bill is aiming to make home ownership more affordable, primarily by encouraging more home building across the country. It carries more than 40 provisions to make that happen. One that I would like to highlight for us is the one that says that for a manufactured home, the law removes a requirement that they need a permanent chassis, which is a steel frame, making those homes movable. According to the experts, that could lower the cost of such home between $5,000 to $10,000. And I'll just add that if you'd like to see the fuller list of the provisions included in the bill, go ahead to NPR and check out their full story.
6: A fledgling radio outfit. We can only hope them the best. Thank you, Jan Podolsky.
0: Thank you, Jared.
6: That was Jan Podolsky, news editor for the Daily Yonder. And now a story from Daily Yonder reporter Madeline DeFigurato about maternal health deserts in Texas and a multi-million-dollar investment that is working to fix the problem. Well, Madeline DeFigurato, you've written an article for DailyYonder.com, a multi-million-dollar investment in Texas's maternal health care. Maternal mortality has seen an increase. Is there a sign of improvement in Texas?
7: I think there is a sign of investment, and I think this story is one that shows that there are organizations and foundations that are investing in the hard work that providers and community organizers on the ground in rural communities are putting into motion to combat the somewhat staggering maternal mortality rate in Texas.
6: What are the statistics that have caused alarm in Texas?
7: So the March of Dimes is a nonprofit organization that is committed to improving health of mothers and babies, and they put out a report every year that gives an overview of state by state where does infant mortality, preterm birth rates, and maternal mortality rates stand. In 2025, the maternal mortality rate in Texas was 29.3 deaths per 100,000 births. And then compare it to a state like Minnesota that has a rate of 14.1 deaths. I mean, it's double what other states in the country are facing. And that's in and of itself alarming. And then additionally, the Texas Maternal Mortality and Morbidity Review Committee has found that 90% of those deaths are preventable, which also begs questions of what more can we be doing as a society to advance healthcare?
6: They must know if they can see that 90% are preventable. They must know why. Why is this happening?
7: Yeah, there's a series of reasons. Some of that is just generally access. Some of it's you know, the affordability piece. One thing that the St. David's Foundation, which is providing this $4.6 million investment in Central Texas, is doing is trying to prioritize culturally responsive healthcare. How can we meet communities where they are and invest in programs that are not so top down, but rather grassroots in the way they are structured?
6: Yeah. So St. David's Foundation, they invested $4.6 million into community-based organizations to expand culturally responsive care and improve outcomes for underserved women, especially women of color. What are some of the programs that this will support?
7: Yeah, there's a series of programs. So one thing that I think it's important to note is that this is a geographically specific funding model. So we're talking about Central Texas, areas that are adjacent to the Austin and San Antonio metro areas. And while there is this conception that because these communities, you know, in theory are close to Austin or are close to San Antonio, there are major gaps in access. A neighboring county to Austin is Bastrop County. 70% of that population lives in census-designated rural areas. It's a maternity care low-access area. On average, women travel 30.5 miles for healthcare. And then also the preterm birth rate is about 10%. So we're talking about areas that really have low access. And one of the programs that this money is being invested in is the Bastrop Birthing Center. It's run by Ellie Tisdale, a midwife who has founded this birthing center to basically fill that gap. She said that she's heard of so many women that have had to give birth on the side of the street while they're trying to drive in to Austin, and instead wanted to create a space where there was access to delivery services in Bastrop.
6: What were you able to surmise that they hope to do? Because this seems like it's a vast problem, and this is, I mean, probably comparatively to the what is necessary, a relatively small amount of money. What do they hope to do?
7: Yeah, I think number one is just localize resources. So make sure that people are aware of resources that exist, strengthen and enhance those resources, whether it be through providers, whether it be through facilities. So having that money to be able to say, hey, we're going to really invest in your county in particular. We're not going to push you to access care elsewhere. We're instead going to make this a place-based service. Number two is also creating culturally responsive care models. For example, there is a program at the commuter care clinics in Kyle, Texas, which are in between San Antonio and Austin, and they are starting a program called Project Motherhood. And what they're doing is creating specific educational opportunities for them to come in together as a group. So first of all, it's an opportunity to build community. So you're with other mothers who are in different stages of pregnancy, but you're getting access to care, you're getting access to information. You're building community that is not just there for you in the preterm, but also in the postpartum experience. These programs follow women through preterm delivery and postpartum. You're also making sure that there's people in the community who are using your first language. And that first language is not just spoken casually, but also in a medical and professional sense as well. And being able to kind of bridge those gaps, I think, helps take steps forward to creating wraparound services that create healthier outcomes for mothers, babies, and families. And also having a program that says, hey, we're going to provide transportation to get you here and make sure that this is a space that's prioritized for you and that we're not just saying you're on your own, but we're really going to help you and facilitate space and resources and access in a way that I think so many folks that are in rural areas don't get that opportunity.
6: Thank you so much for covering this, because this is good news. And as you said, this is a step in the right direction.
7: Thank you, Jared. It's great to be here.
6: That was Madeline de Figueiredo reporting for the Daily Yonder. Sarah Burton is our featured musician this week. Sarah is from Toronto, but moved to rural Texas, where she makes music when she's not on the road in her trusty van. Okay, well, we're talking to Sarah Burton right now and her cat, Buddy, right?
8: Buddy.
6: Okay, Buddy, yeah. You're doing great. And literally a driving force in music. And I say literally because your van. You always had a van, it seems like. And a lot of stories I've read about you, there's a van.
8: It's true. There's always been a van. I consider the van to be my most important tool, like above a guitar and everything like that. Because I could still put on a show, just me and my voice, you know, like somehow.
6: Yeah.
8: But I can't get to that show without the van.
6: Well, I was listening to Smiling for the Camera. This is from a few years ago. I said it's a Robin vibe. You know, the Swedish singer and producer who is really forced to. Do you dig that?
8: I love Robin. There's a few of her songs which are totally anthems for me.
6: Okay, so I'm not too off base.
8: Not at all.
6: And it's somebody you respect.
8: Oh, yeah. I'm having coffee with strangers.
6: Does that bug you when somebody's like, oh, you remind me of?
8: No, not at all. When I was first started, you know, playing music and open mics and stuff like that, I remember I was traveling in Europe, freshly graduated, and I had like a little ukulele with me and I was singing in hostels. And I remember these people from other countries would be like, you're just like Celine Dion. You're just like Shania Twain. They would just name any Canadian artist.
6: Yeah.
8: And they were all so much better than me. And so I couldn't possibly be offended, even though I was like, oh, it's really not quite the comparison, but it was a nice compliment. And then when I went on my first tour in 2006, I had my first review. And in the review, the guy compared me to Jenny Lewis. That was a really apt comparison, and she's been a big influence. When people make these comparisons, everyone is so nuanced in style. And so when people make these references, it gives you something to cross-reference to help put a name to the nuance that makes you different.

0: Terlingua, Texas keeps popping up in musical conversations. What is happening in South Texas next to the Mexican border that has Terlingua a thing?
1: I mean, for me, I discovered Terlingua for myself. It's fun. We all say I discovered Terlingua. None of us discovered it, but yeah. I was first there maybe 12 years ago, and it really piqued my interest. One of the first shows I played was in Terlingua. I fell in love with this place. I'd never been to the desert. I'd never met people so relaxed. I didn't realize how much anxiety I had until I felt it like lift off of my shoulders. So I kept coming back and eventually decided to move there.
0: Your music. Scopes Magazine says that you create a world of your own. Tell us about that world.
1: This is a funny question for me because I don't know that I have my own world. Although I was, as a child, I daydreamed a lot and people would always say that I was in my own world. I think musically, the world that I am trying to paint, I think it's less me trying to describe a world so much as me asking questions about the world that we do live in.
0: Yeah. I do get a playfulness in the music.
1: Oh, yeah, definitely. I mean, I think that humor is one of the most important things in life. Humor, gratitude, the two things that, at least for me, like keep me sane. So any time that I can sort of poke fun at something, whether it's myself or a situation, then that's good. And I've always liked music that can make me laugh.
0: You are a serious musician who's not taking yourself seriously.
1: Oh, definitely. It's fine for people to take themselves seriously, but I run best with people who also don't take themselves too seriously. A friend of mine, we were deep in conversation about music and the industry, and he said, "Would you die for your music?" And I was like, "No, like I love music, but there's so much more. There is no music without everything else."
0: Well, of your songs, what's the closest one you'd get into hand-to-hand combat for?
1: Probably Love Is in the Air.

0: whole album's worth of new French music.
1: I get the feeling that you will never not be the young woman with the ukulele at the hostel. Like that person is always there.
0: Yeah, that's true. And I should set the record straight. I said ukulele out of convenience. It was actually a gidalele, which was like a little six-string ukulele. It was small enough to strap to my backpack.
1: I'm glad you cleared that up. The gidalele is not getting a lot of credit, so thank you.
0: Got to give that gidalele its dues. It's
1: At Sarah Burton Show, Burton, on Instagram. Thank you so much for your time and your cat.
0: Thank you for having me.
1: That was Sarah Burton out of rural Texas. Stay tuned for another one of Sarah's songs, and it is so good. We're going to bring on another one of her projects with her buddy Cindy Dwar. That song on the way. But first, our initial clue to the answer to this week's trivia. A celebrity whose lifetime achievements include both military medals and an Oscar for Best Lead Actor. So leaning towards total package here, who is this? We'll have more clues along the way. And Appalachian Beautiful, bringing in the uninfluencers to unwash the brain of what you think about Appalachia coming up on Yonder Radio. Now, this is Yonder Radio. I am Jared Ewe, bringing rural conversations with national reach. And if you were sitting next to me, I would hand you a beer. If you're driving, that wouldn't happen. But that's what we do here as far as casual goes, bringing conversations like our next one from Kentucky, where photographer Malcolm Wilson has been making photographs of people of Appalachia for decades. His current project, called Appalachian Beautiful, aims to combat stereotypes of Appalachian women by photographing them in a style reminiscent of the old Hollywood glamour shots from George Harrell. He's joined by Jessica Lee Hall, one of the subjects in the photographs. Malcolm, you're a photographer in Appalachia. How long have you been doing this?
2: I've been doing this for nearly 50 years. The roots of everything I do have been in Appalachia since the very beginning. My artist statement's pretty simple. My work is of the people, by the people, and for the people. It's not for pundits, scholars, or critics. It is for my neighbors, their neighbors, the neighbors in the next county and the next county and the next county that comprise Central Appalachia. I work to make them proud to be Appalachians. And that's what the work's about and always has been. That's been my driving force since I was 6 years old. When I was about 8 years old, for some reason, I started packing a camera around. I didn't use it. Mom and Dad couldn't afford film, but I still packed it around and pretended.
1: And something that you said that I love is you've become an uninfluencer because you saw these stereotypes of Appalachians. And go ahead, tell me what this is.
2: Everybody thinks they can run to Appalachia, come up, drive up some hollow and interview somebody. They find the worst of the worst. I could find these same people in L.A. or New York or anywhere. But for some reason, we still allow and the country still believes it's okay to pick on us. It's okay to make fun of us. I was uninfluenced by these so-called influencers. So that's when I devised this project, Appalachian Beautiful, as a very, it's different than the work I normally do. It's way different. But it is a very unique way to change how we feel and how outsiders feel about Appalachia. I lived in Cincinnati for nearly 18 years. I went up there to go to college and ended up staying. And if I had not found my people, displaced Appalachians, I would not have survived in that city. I would not have made it. But while I was up there, I went to an art exhibit at the Cincinnati Art Museum of George Harrell. He became the most prominent starlet photographer from the late 20s all the way through the 1950s. And that had stuck in the back of my mind. These things stick in the back of my mind. And I said, one day I'm going to use this, or I'm going to think it, you know. And me and an intern that I had at the time, her name is Delatus Haywood, and we had a long, probably 3 or 4 hour discussion about how we could change the stereotypes of Appalachia

0: if imagining that these women of Appalachia, like Jessica here, went back in time and were photographed by George Harrell as Appalachian starlets.
1: This all culminates in the person sitting next to you. Jessica, I don't know if you know this, but Malcolm sent the photo he took of you, which is part of this exhibit. And it is incredible. Jessica, you're looking up like a dreamer, but not a hapless one. You're looking up and you're kind of challenging it. Like, dream, you're up there and I'm going to get you. Like, it doesn't stand a chance. Incredible photo. Tell me about this experience and being part of this exhibit with Malcolm.
2: It was really great. I know Malcolm personally from before. You know, he comes and does a lot of involvement with the community center. He had gave me a camera to start taking photography myself. And so it was really nice working with him. It means a lot to me, too.
1: Well, your story means a lot to me, and I'm sure anyone who hears it. I was looking up information. I'm like, okay, who is it? Is this person? And I get into this podcast. You're talking to a local reverend, and you say in there, "My past is my greatest asset." Could you explain that a little bit?
2: Life has not always came easy. I had a lot of hardships. This area was swept up. I don't know if you've heard of the OxyContin epidemic. It killed many of my generation, and the ones that, you know, didn't die, or most are still lost. Very few made it out of it. And I was one of the ones that got swept up in all of it. And I made it out. I have 7 years sober. That has become my greatest asset, because I have a view and a compassion on life that a lot of people don't have.
1: And I thought this is so interesting, because you say your past is your greatest asset, and this whole exhibit is a nod to the past. Tell me about sitting there, Jessica, and you're well lit, you have makeup on, you're wearing this gorgeous dress and accessories. How did that feel?
2: I felt very beautiful. You know, I really enjoyed all of it. You know, and Malcolm's a good coach, because I've never really done a lot of photography or been photoed, so he coached me through all of it, and then when I finally seen the final piece, I was blown away. He's a wonderful photographer.
1: Malcolm, you've done a lot of pictures for this project with 62 women, I think, and more to come. But with Jessica, is this what you wanted? Is this what you'd always hoped for with the final result?
0: Yes, it is. But I've asked her to come back to do it again, because I think she's pretty special and her story is pretty special. I've met some amazing, amazing women during this thing. I've heard stories. There have been tears shed in my studio. There's been laughter. There's been heartache. Jessica's story needs to be heard by everyone, especially in Appalachia, because we're still fighting this problem. We're fighting so many things in these mountains. We're fighting for jobs. We're fighting for our environment, the opioid epidemic. We're fighting people leaving. Letcher County, the county I live in now, has the lowest population it's had in over 100 years because of people leaving here.
1: We can see with your photography what you see through your lens. What do you want people to see through their lenses in Appalachia?
0: I want them to see that this is the most beautiful place on earth, and I've traveled around the world. Never come across a place so beautiful and so wonderful as Appalachia. We're beautiful, and we're a caring people. We care so much about our culture, our history, our music, our landscape, our mountains, and each other. That's what makes it special. That's what makes Appalachia a very special place in my heart.
1: Your work is incredible and indefatigable as you expand Appalachia Beautiful, and we look forward to more.
0: Thank you so very much, Jared. It was so wonderful to talk to you and have this opportunity.
1: Well, Jessica, thank you so much for your time as well.
2: Thank you for having me.
1: Malcolm Wilson and Jessica Lee Hall, thank you so much for joining us from Eastern Kentucky. You can see Malcolm's work on his website, humansofcentralappalachia.org, and stay tuned for where the Appalachian Beautiful show pops up next. And now, the debut single from Sarah Burton, and her project Mer. This is Let's Fight, but fight in a passionate way. And this is a fantastic song.

0: That was Sarah Burton in Mer with Let's Fight, a French-infused song that's less about fighting and more about other things. Okay, now we're returning to a story I've been covering for several years now. This young man, Carlos Valdez, at the age of 9, he lost his legs in a horrific boating accident. He was not supposed to live, but he has. He has thrived. He played football, and now he's off to college, and he has a whole new venture. You can learn more about it, whynotme22.com. Let's follow up with this, I was going to say kid, but now college student, and his incredible story. Friday Night Lights, a football game in rural Colorado between Briggsdale and Otis. Just another game on a windy night when this happened. A touchdown catch like none other by Briggsdale's Carlos Valdez. He was a sophomore then, but when he was 9, he lost both of his legs in a horrific boating accident.
1: And I was in the hospital for 5 months. The first 3 months, I was in a coma. And they kept telling my mom, the doctors, he's not going to make it. He's not going to live. Just unplug it. I have over 27 scars. I went through 27 surgeries. Now I'm doing this. No one could ever expect.
0: And now, 2 years later, he's graduated high school. He's on his way to Colorado State University. And he's found his passion, going on stage and inspiring others.
2: Let them create you, because the very thing that makes you different today might be the exact thing that makes you successful tomorrow. So when life hits you, and trust me, life will hit you, don't stop. Keep going. My name is Carlos Valdez. Thank you so much.
0: Well, we can just bask in that applause for a little bit, Carlos. I'm glad we get to catch up again. I first met you, I guess, 2.5 years ago after the touchdown catch, and now you got to tell me how the speaking is going.
3: Honestly, I think it's going, like, incredible. I had my most recent one in middle school, and I don't know, that one has just led to so many things. Funny story, one of the students that went there went and told his dad, and his dad, like, makes vinyl stickers and, like, shirts and hats and everything, and he reached out to me. He was like, oh, you want some stickers? I can hook you up with some stickers. So I got some stickers made with my brand, or my logo, I guess. We're getting shirts and stuff. I'm going to sell them off my website and stuff. It's been incredible, honestly. Like, I don't know. I didn't think it was going to go, like, this high up. But, yeah, it's, like, it's been great for me.
0: Well, and I bet a lot of people would argue that you've been great for the community. I mean, even accident aside, if that's even possible, I know you've been dedicated and contributing regularly to Future Farmers of America.
3: So I'm going to have to leave that blue corduroy jacket behind. But I think the lessons, just like the opportunities I had, the experiences I had with that blue jacket, I'll always carry with me for the rest of my life. And I think that, like, those lessons, everything that came with that blue jacket, like, is something so meaningful and powerful to me that I'll always have with me for the rest of my life. And, like, I can take into every aspect of my life.
0: So has growing up in Little Briggsdale, has that been good for you? And how would you explain that?
3: I think they say something that they say in Briggsdale is, like, you're protected, like, in the Little Briggsdale bubble, because you never go out. You're from a super tiny community, and, like, they say you're super protected, but, like, doing everything that I've done and being involved in everything that I've done, all my extracurriculars, I've been exposed to a lot more, and I think it has prepared me, like, a significant amount, because it gave me the relationships, it gave me the close insight on things, but two, it gave me the opportunity to get involved in all those extracurriculars to where I can now, like, I now have that knowledge, and, like, I see things differently now. So I think it has prepared me, like, a significant amount for my next steps.
0: Well, I want to mention how I know you, which is a magic small town journalism moment, because the publisher of the Jackson County Star in Walden, Colorado, reached out to me and said his friend Jerry Patterson of the Otis Telegraph had published a photo that I needed to see and I should follow up on. And it's you, and you're being held up not by your own teammates, but both your teammates and the Otis team. How did that affect the community?
4: I think
3: honestly, like, that moment, I think, has, like, changed just for the people who saw it, honestly. New people who see the post is, like, I honestly do think it, like, changed. I don't know, like, if a lot, but it changed something, because to see two teams come together for that and, like, for something like that is, like, inspiring. And I don't know, it just felt great to me, and I'm sure it felt great to other people, too. But, yeah, I think it, like, did change the community.
0: Well, when I was up there in Briggsdale talking to people about it, a lot of them struggled to put words to it, how they felt. The announcer, the voice of the Briggsdale Falcons, Ken Snyder, you know, he did a pretty good job capturing it.
4: Every year you see something, you know, on YouTube where, you know, you see a kid out there that never gets any playing time, and it's up there with all of those, to where you're just like, yeah, heck yeah, man. It was awesome.
3: Yeah, the even the refs, like, came up to me, too, after the game and were like, man, that's awesome. That's incredible. I even had some other people from the other team that were not players come up. And, yeah, it was just, like, a great night and great game overall. I'll always talk about that moment to my future family, to my future kids, and I'll always talk about that.
0: Well, right now, when you're out there on stage and you're talking to schools, what are you telling the kids? What is your message?
3: I first share like some funny stories, just to get them like laughing, just to get them engaged and moving into the process forward. But I tell them, like, just overcoming adversity, like, just facing your challenges. And I focus on the whole why not me message, because that's what my brand stands for overall. But that why not me message, like, you can spend so much time asking yourself, state the two letter questions, is like, why me? Why me? Like, when something happens in your life, when something bad happens in your life, it's like, why would this happen to me? Why me? But if you just change your aspect, if you just change your perspective and ask yourself, why not me? Your eyes and your whole perspective changes, and your whole world changes from asking yourself, why not me?
0: So in your conversation to yourself, just make it a simple change.
3: Yeah, and your whole life can change after that if you just change that question. And yeah, I feel like a lot of people's minds change too, and it sounds like extremely simple, because it's like, oh, it's not that easy. It can't be that easy. It's too good to be true. But like, honestly, if you do change that mindset, then your life can change with it, you know?
0: Well, we'll be in touch, and I'll likely be trying to live vicariously through you and your awesome college life.
3: Yeah, I'm super excited.
0: That was Carlos Valdez, and the website is whynotme22.com. Now it's time for our second trivia clue. This actor's distinctive drawl is so famous, it's actually imitated by the voiceovers at the crosswalks of his hometown of Indiana, Pennsylvania. Who is this? Well, around the bend here, gonna meet up with Whitney Kimball Coe and a story about a woman who bought a church. And of course, we will have the answer to our trivia on the way on Yonder Radio. Yonder Radio, rural conversations with national reach. We have another episode from our partners at the Rural Faith Initiative. Here's director Whitney Kimball Coe interviewing Reverend Claire Brown.
5: LGBTQ plus advocacy and welcome in rural southern communities can look different, maybe quieter or more subtle than in urban communities. 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Reverend Claire, we're here to talk about considerations of care, safety, and visibility for welcoming congregations. I wonder what your research has told you.
6: We've got some really good data from the Trevor Project, from the Movement Advancement Project, Human Rights Coalition. We can get a pretty good picture about how LGBTQ folks are experiencing safety in the rural South in their day-to-day lives. Not only are some of the worst states in the U.S. in terms of safety Southern, with West Virginia and Tennessee, Louisiana and Arkansas in the very bottom, but there's really several specific markers that are shaping life for LGBTQ plus folks in the rural South. We know young people are more likely to report bullying and discrimination at school. They're more likely to be kicked out of their homes by their families. We know that these residents have longer travel times to receive affirming health care. In the rural South, LGBTQ people are less likely to be homeowners, and they're more likely to report experience of discrimination while looking for housing. And then, of course, there's alarming rates of physical violence that victims report. And regardless of whether this shows up as a criminal charge for a hate crime, victims feel that this is due to gender identity or sexual orientation, and it's at a higher rate than other parts of the country.
7: So the data is really challenging, and it's really hard to hear about all that at once.
6: Yeah. You know, to see that this place that I love, that I know you love, can be so hostile, and this is really the backdrop that the affirming churches and the LGBTQ Christians that I spoke with are navigating right now. As I mentioned in our first segment, when I first arrived to Athens, I realized there wasn't a clear consensus on how publicly people wanted to live or get the word out about St. Paul's being an LGBTQ affirming space. Pretty mixed bag among members of our church and members of the community-wide PFLAG group that we host. PFLAG is a great advocacy organization, and the acronym stands for Parents and Friends of Lesbians and Gays. And we actually have a little chapter right here in our town in rural Tennessee. Some folks wanted to be loud and proud and, like, let's put this in the newspaper, and other people with a very real sense of fear for their physical and social emotional safety wanted to fly under the radar. In fact, a gay member of our church specifically said, I hope you're not going to start putting a pride flag outside of the church.
7: I mean, based on some of the data you shared earlier, I can imagine what some of those worries might be, but what kind of safety and risk are we thinking about?
6: Yeah, so this is it's an intersecting concern. We might see, you know, social and emotional safety. This could, you know, affect whether or not members of your family want to speak to you. It could impact your livelihood. I know a small business owner nearby who immediately lost clients when he came out. We also think about physical safety. Anti-LGBT violence has worked in the United States as a sort of terrorism. Mm. There are nightmare stories in our cultural imagination that make people wonder all the time if they're going to be the next Matthew Shepard or Dime Doe. Mm. Folks are nervous. They have different levels of comfort and courage when this kind of opposition shows up.
7: Yeah, so what does this mean for churches and how they respond?
6: The most important thing is that there's really not a one-size-fits-all plan for safety in witness and gathering. But one of the places where I've seen this done really beautifully is through the work of Pastor Amy Vaughn in Catawba, North Carolina. She's a deacon in the United Methodist Church and leads the Lakeshore Collective. Now, not only are the gatherings not your typical worship service, but Pastor Amy is convening people in both hyper-public spaces, like a local bar or coffee shops, and very private ones, like a moderated Zoom room or someone's home. This conversation about safety brings to light the wisdom of diverse gathering spaces. In a really public space where there's lots of people all gathering for food and drink, a small, diverse group of people who are there to study the Bible or have a prayer and discussion group that's LGBT affirming can just sort of blend into the hubbub. And not to mention, this environment might be more approachable for those who've experienced religious harm in traditional worship spaces. But then there are these additional offerings to have a way for people to gather digitally in community, but from the safety of their own home, or have a more screened invitation process for meeting in someone else's home. You have to know somebody to ask for the address. And this can give a layer of security and privacy that helps people connect to community when they need that greater protection.
7: I mean, what you're describing here just really reveals to me that safety questions are really tricky and nuanced and require a level of creative ministry. It's not just as simple as deciding whether to put up a flag outside your church or not.
6: Yes, and there's other good tools for safety that might not seem on the surface LGBTQ affirming specific. There's a long tradition of really great de-escalation practice that is formally taught in nonviolent peace movements. And this is something also that these churches are picking up on. I spoke with congregations who are doing incredibly beautiful and important work on how to de-escalate conflict, have difficult conversations. These are also safety measures. It's just one of these areas of community and church work that has to be contextual, non-judgmental, pastoral. When I was in seminary, we would always
8: pit prophetic witness, that sense of the church's voice for social change, and pastoral concern for members of a community against one another. But in rural communities, they're developing advocacy for a faith gathering and hostile culture. These things have to walk hand in hand. Visibility and vocal presence can only unfold, ebb and flow at the speed of trust and with the voices of the LGBTQ church leaders leading that pace.
7: Today's conversation is part of a rural faith series that looks at research and stories from LGBTQ plus affirming churches in the rural South. This research and these stories are collected by the Reverend Claire Brown, an Episcopal priest in rural Tennessee. We hope you'll tune in for our next segment of this series, in which we'll talk about what it's like to get kicked out of the Jesus Parade.
0: That was Whitney Kimball Coe and Reverend Claire Brown with a series from the Rural Faith Initiative about LGBTQ plus affirming churches. And now this story, there's that movie, We Bought a Zoo. Well, people do things like that. They extend themselves for the community and beyond, like Madeline Allborn, who bought a church. The most expensive thing she'd ever owned was her 2002 Toyota 4Runner with 340,000 miles on it. Now, Allborn is the founder of The Church Project, a community arts center in Monta Vista, Colorado, housed in an old Baptist church. She's turned the old church into an art center, dance studio, puppet theater, and performance space, hosting events for all ages. The Church Project just celebrated its third birthday. Here's Madeline being interviewed by Daily Yonder reporter Alana Newman.
9: Can you talk about what it was like to first see the church space? Did you see the potential in it? And can you just like walk through the process of what the space used to be and what it looks like now?
10: Yeah, when I first toured the space, I definitely saw the potential. Even like all the old smells and everything. And there was something that was like, Maddie, this is supposed to be your area. Like I could see myself there.
9: What did it look like when you first saw it?
10: It's actually like pretty similar to what it looks like now. The only thing I've done is remove the carpet that was upstairs on the stage and the runners going down the aisles. All the pews are going to stay in the space for seating for concerts and theatrical productions. Because my loan term is 10 years, I phased it out into 10 projects over those 10 years. My first phase, I titled Floor Saga, and that was the removal of approximately 4,000 square feet of carpet on the ground floor, and then scraping the glue off the concrete by hand. And I documented it in both digital and 35 millimeter film, what this performance showed, not only to the community, but also to funders, was that I have commitment and I've put in sweat equity because it took about 350 hours.
9: What are the programs that you're doing? What are all the different types of art that you're housing within the church right now?
10: So Fridays, we have open studio time. We have acrylic paint, watercolor paint, drawing. And then on Sundays, we call it Sunday school. So we have Sunday school specials, which is supported through Arts and Society, where I hire a local artist to teach a workshop in the medium of their choice. But we also host a monthly writing night, a monthly open mic night. So the second Sunday of every month, we're activating the main stage theater upstairs with local talent.
9: Can you talk about the importance of art in rural spaces?
10: Art is the thing that's this catalyst to bring people together, whether you call yourself an artist or not. I mean, there's still a lot of people that I talk to and they're just like, oh, I don't belong at the church project because I'm not an artist. And it's like, well, you should just come anyways and like check out the community. I think art gives the potential to reframe conversations that everyone can understand or at least feel like they have some place in it.
9: What are your hopes for the future?
10: I've always wanted this project to be a river and carve its own path and really be built by the community. I hope it's a space that can be open every day. I hope that this just offers that like extra bit of, you know, oh, it's Friday night. What are we going to do? Like, do we want to go see a movie at the Valley 3 Theater? Or do we want to go see A Midsummer Night's Dream being put on by, you know, like Adam State students at the Church Project? I think when we have variety and choice, we have a better understanding of how we can contribute ourselves. I think we all have an extraordinary amount of potential. Like, what happens when you give people space to create, to be themselves? And I think that's really just what I've been trying to provide as an artist, is hold space for people to share, but then also provide physical space to be, period.
0: That was Madeline Allborn, founder of The Church Project, the community arts center in Monta Vista, Colorado. Check out their website, thechurchproject.co, for the list of current events and ways to get involved. Well, it's now time for our third and final trivia clue. Despite hailing from rural Pennsylvania, this actor is known for movies set in Philadelphia, Washington, D.C., and fictional Bedford Falls. Now, some of you already know it. Just don't ruin it for everyone. The answer is, that's right, Jimmy Stewart. I would try to do an impression, but the only impression I can do is someone doing bad impressions. So I'll get right into the story. James Maitland Stewart was born in 1908 in a small town around 50 miles northeast of Pittsburgh. He attended Princeton University, where he acted as part of a theater troupe and performed in several Broadway shows before signing a contract with MGM Studios. He was the first major American movie star to enlist in the military during World War II, where he was eventually promoted to the rank of colonel in 1945. After his military service, Stewart returned to Hollywood. He acted in 80 movies throughout his career, including iconic classics like Mr. Smith Goes to Washington and It's a Wonderful Life. Now, this has been Yonder Radio, rural conversations with national reach, and you helped me lug these things onto the airwaves, and I greatly appreciate it. Learn more and listen to all the shows at yonderradio.com, and we appreciate you listening. Thank you for listening to Yonder Radio, a production of the Center for Rural Strategies, publisher of the Daily Yonder. I'm your host, Jared Ewe. The Living Tradition segment was produced by Nicole Musgrave. Thanks to Don Castle and the Tennessee Sheiks, Steph Gunno and the Lone Tones, Quincy Ponfair, Leo Posell, and Tim Marima for the great music. Our editor and producer is Susanna Brown. This episode was also produced by Alana Newman with additional support from Anya Petron-Slepian and Julia Tilton. Our executive producer is Joel Cohen. The executive in charge of production is Adam Georgie. 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
7: Today on Law & Disorder, we'll examine the controversy whether Jewish and Israeli writers are being excluded from the American publishing industry. We'll be joined by Professor Danao Mengistu, who resigned in part over this controversy. PEN America is the international writers' organization dedicated to freedom of expression. Then we'll learn more about the decriminalization of the sex worker industry. Our guest is Professor Alex Vitale, the co-producer of a new documentary titled Sex Work, It's Just a Job. Professor Vitale argues that the moralistic view of sex workers detracts from their lived experience and creates a more dangerous environment for them.
8: Stay with us.
7: I'm Stephen Rohde, retired civil rights lawyer and author on issues of civil liberties. Last week, on July 9, a long-simmering controversy burst into the headlines, pitting allies of robust freedom of expression against each other over how writers, publishers, and literary agents should respond to Israel's genocide in Gaza. The dispute came down to a fundamental question: should a boycott be imposed on Israeli and Jewish writers? The dispute was so divisive that Professor Danao Mengistu resigned as president of the free expression group PEN America. We're very pleased to be joined by the professor today. He is the John D. and Catherine T. MacArthur Professor of the Humanities and director of the Written Arts Program at Bard College, where he's taught since 2016. He's the author of three novels, all of which were named to the New York Times Notable Books. A native of Ethiopia, he came with his family to the United States at the age of two. The professor is also a freelance journalist. His articles and fiction have appeared in the New York Times, The New Yorker, Harper's, Granta, Jane, and The Rolling Stone. He is a 2012 MacArthur Fellow and recipient of a Lannan Literary Fellowship for Fiction, a National Book Foundation 5 Under 35 Award, the Guardian First Book Award, and the Los Angeles Times Book Prize, among other honors. He was elected president of PEN America in December 2025, having served on its board of directors for about a decade. Professor Mangescu, welcome to Law and Disorder.
4: Thank you very much for having me. It's a pleasure to be here with you.
7: Last Thursday, PEN America released an article with the headline, A Silent Moratorium, describing how Israeli and Jewish authors have experienced what it called harassment and professional challenges since the Hamas-led attacks on October 7, 2023, and Israel's brutal retaliation. In an early section, Penn said that boycotts, such as those employed by pro-Palestinian activists, represent a threat to the free expression rights of writers. You called Penn's approach unethical, and you promptly resigned as president of Penn. Tell us why.
4: Of course. I should be clear. I think, as you noted, I've been a member of PEN America's board for 10 years, and during that 10 years, the organization faced numerous challenges and crises. It faced a boycott in which hundreds of writers refused to work with the organization because they, in my opinion, rightfully believed that the organization had failed to equitably and ethically respond to what was happening in Gaza. So I've never given up on the organization. I stayed with the organization when very few writers would. And when it came time to rebuilding the organization and trying to actually reach out to writers and trying to restore credibility to the work that PEN America has done, I was the first person out there doing that work. I went to I don't know how many conferences, placed I don't know how many phone calls, emails to writers, advocating for not only the organization's values, but for the way the organization would put those values into practice. So my resignation was anything but prompt. It was something that I would have obviously preferred not to have happened. It's something that I tried very hard for many, many, many months to avoid from happening. It comes to a point in which it became impossible for me to defend the organization's work and to stand in front of it and say, PEN America is acting equitably and in line with the charter and mission that have been the organization's guiding philosophy since its inception. This particular report that was released for me was an extension and a continuation of a practice of unequal and unethical response. And seeing that happen, so my resignation was really anything but prompt. And for me, this most recent publication, it was a continuation of PEN America issuing reports and putting forward advocacy that wasn't equitable, that ignored not only the organization's historical record on some of these issues, but also the potential consequences of and sort of real legal risks to free expression that a document like this could support. And as a free expression organization, there's obviously lots of different competing values that have to be weighed. But for me, and I would imagine most people, the most serious threats to our free expression rights, towards our collective free expression rights, are those that originate with government censorship. And for a free expression organization, to put forward any work that might actually support what is already a clearly documented history of suppression of protected constitutional speech, for me, was untenable to maintain my position within the organization and to pretend like this wasn't happening.
7: So let's take a deeper look at the Penn article and get your reactions to several statements made there. That article explained that in interviews with more than 30 Israeli and Jewish writers and literary professionals, they described a widening cultural isolation since the attacks of October 7 and the subsequent war in Gaza. The article stated that Palestinian and pro-Palestinian writers, artists, and activists have faced dire consequences for their expression, including arrests, harassment, threats, deportation attempts, and detention, in addition to cancellations and exclusion in the literary and cultural spheres, and that Israeli and Jewish writers and artists on all sides of the conflict have been silenced and faced a range of threats and repercussions. The article describes the stories of Jewish and Israeli writers who feel that the mainstream literary world is increasingly shutting them down because of their identity, nationality, and views, impacting their reputations, livelihoods, leading people to self-censor, and creating an overall chilling of their ability to write and create. Penn calls the silencing a threat to freedom of expression. Does Penn have a point? Should Jewish and Israeli writers suffer because of what the Israeli government is doing in Gaza and the West Bank? Is this any form of anti-Semitism?
4: I mean, the obvious answer is, of course not. No one should suffer for what any government is doing. Jewish and Israeli writers shouldn't suffer for what the Israeli government is doing. Palestinian Americans, Americans shouldn't suffer for what the Israeli government is doing in Gaza and in the occupied territories. And I think that is a, you know, if we were to start from that baseline of agreement, I think most people would share that sentiment that none of us should be, you know, sort of labeled or associated or affiliated because of what our governments do. The American government obviously has a long and very troubled record around the world, and to be held personally responsible for what my government does obviously would be both sort of very frustrating and discriminatory. Now, but the challenge here is that the way Pen America sort of phrases it, and even the way the question often comes up, is to pose these two things and say, yes, we understand this is happening to Palestinian and Palestinian American writers and their supporters, and this is happening to Jewish and Jewish Israeli writers, and therefore these sort of things are happening on a kind of equal plane. And that's unfortunately really not the case. It's not even to get into a question of trying to measure whose experiences of discrimination, chilling, isolation might be more extreme. It's to actually look purely and logically at the legal landscape and to try to understand where are the greatest forms of suppression happening. By any measure, by any account, our government right now is actively trying to suppress any voice that is supportive of Palestinian rights, that is critical of the Israeli government. At the same time, we have a policy right now in this country that keeps most people in this country who are not U.S. citizens from speaking out on their political beliefs because of fear that the government will retaliate against them. If you are arriving to the U.S. as a visitor on an immigrant visa, your social media could be checked. And if you are seen or shown as showing support for Palestinian rights, you might be kept out of the country, you might be in the country, and you might be deported from the country. So that level of threat to our free expression is they're not equal. They are happening on kind of radically different planes. And that's even before we actually discuss the anti-BDS legislation, which is currently active in 38 states, which has been, for the past 10 years, probably the single greatest threat to our collective free expression rights. This document helps those laws not only be sustained as they go under increasingly more rigorous forms of judicial review, but also it allows legislators an opportunity to try to find new ways to expand them. So to argue that because Jewish and Israeli writers might feel or have these experiences, that somehow that alone is a reason enough to do this kind of work, I think, to be profoundly unethical, because it ignores the real legal and legislative threats that we are actually all facing. And at the same time, you know, I would also counter, you know, Israeli writers have a publishing industry in Israel. They're not being silenced in Israel. That is where they write. That is their culture. That is their home. That is the language in which they're writing in. The idea that somehow Pen America, an organization based in the U.S., can somehow account for what is happening in translation, I find to be kind of really problematic. And the document actually seems to understand that, because the numbers and the amount of actual factual reporting and investigation don't really bear or stand up to scrutiny. the number of friends I have who are writers, who are Jewish writers, who write about Jewish issues, they've never expressed or are expressing now any sentiment or feeling that their voices are being chilled, that they have any less access to publishing than they did before. Now, certainly we have a divergence in our political opinions and beliefs, and that is always going to hold us accountable. So if somebody has a belief or an idea and they want to write an article that argues against what's happening in Gaza being a genocide, and they find that somebody does not want to publish that, that is not a chilling environment. That is an editorial decision that people have the right to make. So for us to suddenly turn that editorial decision into a framework in which suddenly somebody's being discriminated against, I find to be not only unethical, but incredibly sort of problematic for a free expression organization to take. We work inside of publishing in New York. If a real case of discrimination was happening, if there was an environment that was really chilling Jewish writers from being able to speak and write freely, that would be racism. And that type of racism would deserve real interrogation and real work from an organization like PEN America. It would require us to speak honestly and openly and on the record, not just with writers, but with editors. It would require us to actually look at the publishing history and see how many books have and have not been published over the past 5 years, and to use that as a baseline to actually measure the record of publishing in the United States. But that's not what this report does. This report instead relies on something that is far less rigorous, that can't be verified, that can't really sort of be scrutinized because we don't understand the methodology behind it. We don't have any sense of verifiable names or quotes that can be checked. We just have anecdotal information, and that anecdotal information does nothing to actually address what would be a real serious crisis of discrimination. If a report like this was made that was trying to document the discrimination faced by Black writers in America and it relied purely on anecdotes, I would find it offensive, I would find it incomplete, I would find it lazy, and I would find it lacking. But at the same time, if I also knew that there were laws that existed out there that were trying to make sure that certain forms of speech were being suppressed, and that this report could use my experiences or the experiences of people I know to continue that suppression, I would find it profoundly unethical, and I would find it profoundly dishonest.
7: Professor, the article, the PEN article, did name names. It had writers, Jewish and Israeli writers. It named literary agents who've said that their relationship with American publishers has resulted in pure silence. Their submissions have been rejected or ignored. Are you aware if any of those reports are incorrect? And have you or anyone made any effort to see whether those reports are accurate?
4: It's not a question, though, about one person's experiences being accurate or inaccurate. An organization like PEN America doesn't spend a year of its time or this much resources trying to afford a report in which one person's experiences are accurate or inaccurate. I have plenty of experiences, as does just about every writer of color that I know, of being discriminated against in publishing, of having editors not want something because of your name, much less the names of your characters. So we can't suddenly pretend that that is the scale at which an organization like this is working, that we are here to document one person's experiences. We should also ask ourselves, what exactly are the implications and reasoning behind an organization like PEN America, including the experiences of one agent in Israel talking about books in translation? The U.S. publishes maybe 3% of books in translation. It's a very, very, very small number of books that actually make it through. So anybody's opportunity to get translated can vary radically depending on year to year. My agent, who's a wonderful agent, has some years where he sells 40 books, some years where he sells 10. That is not a matter of discrimination. It is a matter of the market, and it's a matter of forces that really nobody decides or controls. Some years people decide Korean literature and translation is incredibly popular, and there's a surge of books that are bought. The next year, that dies away. The fact that the market fluctuates is a fact, and it's an inevitable fact. To try to determine or assess that fluctuation and assign it to something as racial discrimination, which is what the report suggests, no other organization with credibility would try to do that work. I wouldn't be able to publish that in, if one of my students wrote that for a report in a college class, it wouldn't pass muster. It would be too flimsy and too thin. You would want to be able to verify that over at least

0: might be a possibly more justifiable legal claim. PEN America knows that. The people who wrote this report, the staff who reviewed it, the lawyers who looked at it, are very well aware of the legal arguments that we are facing. They know how to construct a narrative in order to make sure something can support or not support that. The fact that this report includes anecdotal information that would otherwise be unnecessary to making a larger argument about discrimination, because it can't actually do that. It is too anecdotal, but it does serve this other purpose. And to try to argue that it's just about the experience and we can somehow ignore the larger legal landscape, I think one is not only sort of foolish, but reckless. And two, I think obviously does a disservice to the intelligence of the people and the organization behind this report.
1: So that our listeners are clear, do you support expanding the BDS movement to a cultural, academic, and literary boycott of Israeli and Jewish writers?
0: Honestly, what I do and don't support doesn't matter. You know, my position at PEN America was entirely about the defense of free expression, and that defense has to include protecting everyone's right to free expression. That is what matters here, and that was my job, and that was my responsibility as the leader of that organization. Whether or not an individual chooses to believe that BDS should expand or shouldn't expand is irrelevant. What is important is that they have the rights to not only articulate that belief, but also put it into practice. That is fundamentally essential to what it means to be an American citizen, to live inside of the United States, to have the protections of the First Amendment. To try to strip that away, whether it's in this instance or another case, whether it's 20 years from now, if we start chipping away at those laws now to accommodate one particular political movement or to oppose one particular political movement, we undermine our laws for everyone and for all time.
1: PEN issued a statement saying that it had a long history of opposing cultural and academic boycotts, but we have always drawn a clear line between disagreeing with a tactic and defending the right of others to use it. It added that the group had previously opposed anti-BDS laws and defended writers who were punished for their involvement with the BDS movement. Were those statements satisfactory to you?
0: No, because they're not accurate. If you look at the actual record of what PEN America has done and has said, and you actually interrogate the language very carefully, if you put the same amount of care into reading and engaging with the language as PEN America puts into composing it, you'll see something that's quite contradictory. PEN America does not actually defend the right to boycott as I had often thought we did. I understand that our position was that we oppose cultural boycotts. I never disagreed with that position. I was not a position that I personally hold, but I was always respectful of the organization's line on that. But our position is actually, if you look at it carefully, it's not that we defend the right to boycott. It's that we defend writers who participate and call for boycotts to be protected from retaliation. That means we don't actually defend your right to do this. We will only defend you if you are retaliated against. The problem is the right to be protected from retaliation does not extend to private actors. It does not extend to individuals. The right to protection from retaliation extends to governments. So private citizens, private institutions are perfectly free and able to retaliate under this policy. At the same time, because BDS and anti-BDS legislation has passed in 38 states, because the Eighth Circuit has upheld Arkansas's anti-BDS legislation as constitutional, PEN America's boycott policy doesn't actually protect anybody inside of that state. That, to me, is not an ethical defense of what every other federal district court has ruled so far to be constitutionally protected speech. So for us now to then come back and say we do defend is actually not true. If you look through all of the statements, and I've read every single statement and every single report that the organization has released for the past 10 years, and I've looked at every single line that concerns BDS, and I've interrogated that line with the greatest amount of care, and what you

0: see consistently over and over is an organization that offers either a minimal amount of defense, a mitigated amount of defense, or in some cases actually offers a defense that is otherwise completely moot. In its most recent statement, PEN America offers, as an example of their defense of defending against the retaliation, I think it was in 2023, Dr. Feldman, who was owed $500 by the University of Arkansas. Dr. Feldman was, PEN America's defense for Dr. Feldman happened in part because the state overreached. Dr. Feldman had signed a contract with the University of Arkansas that was for an honorarium. That honorarium clause in that meant that he was actually excluded from the BDS legislation that the state had passed. So PEN America could come out and defend him against that, but only him, because of the very strict and limited nature of his contractual agreement with the University of Arkansas. And yet the organization puts that forward as a symbol of its defense. And that shows you, I think, the hollowness of that defense, because if that's the best it can do after a decade of legislation that has restricted BDS, that's a very, very poor record.
1: You're listening to Law and Disorder. I'm Steve Rohde, your host today. We're joined by Professor Dinao Mendescu, who recently resigned as president of PEN America. Professor, when you were elected last December, you indicated that it was time to mend and rebuild relationships with writers who felt that the group had not done enough to support Palestinian authors. You alluded to this, but would you expand in terms of what you were able to do in your short tenure in that regard?
0: Of course. And, you know, I would also maybe even take a step further back and talk about what I wanted to do and what I actually talked to the organization's leadership about doing. And for me, one of the most important things that I felt like PEN America could do was to actually engage our community of writers and readers and lovers of literature in a real dialogue around some of these very difficult issues. I have colleagues at Bard who did a wonderful job of creating a course around keywords shortly after October in 2023. And what the idea that they had was they could bring in people to talk about these particular very difficult words and use that as a way to get everybody in that room to understand the multiple layers of meaning behind these terms. So what does Zionism mean? Well, in order to not just sort of put that term into a single kind of simple definition, let's actually bring a scholar of Zionism and of Jewish history into the classroom. Let us not only have her talk about the history of the word, but her relationship to the word as an individual. What does anti-Semitism mean? Let's actually ask Kenneth Stern, who helped define anti-Semitism for the IHRA. Let's bring him into the classroom and talk about the history and meaning of the word, but also his relationship to that. Let's talk about Palestine. Let's talk about settler colonialism. Let's have people talk about their relationship to these words, and let's listen to those relationships. Not necessarily try to force them into conversation, but let us listen to them and let us see how we understand and how that listening might shape and change the world in our perceptions of it. That was something that I really hoped and believed we could do, and that was something that I thought would actually potentially help us move forward, both as an organization and as a larger community. That obviously never got to happen, but at the same time, I also do feel like, you know, part of what I really hoped and wanted the organization to do was to have more of a dialogue with the writers in its community. What I wanted was for writers to feel invested in the organization. So if there are moments when there, and there certainly will be and have been moments of strong disagreement, that we can understand that yes, we disagree, but we are fundamentally still attached by the same values, by the same principles of literary expression, of free expression, of equality, and that in order to get us to understand that, what we needed to do was to find ways to engage writers more with the organization's work, that writers couldn't just show up as symbols or as little bits of decoration for fundraising events, but that writers should be actively involved in engaging with and supporting PEN America's work. So in order to do that, we created a standing committee of the board that was called the Literary Committee that would involve the writers, that would actually have the writers working in conversation with the staff on issues such as membership, on helping to identify and talk about writers who had been detained or imprisoned. that for me was probably maybe the most important thing that I was able to do in the very short time I had. But I always imagined that would just be the starting point, that that would be the kind of entry point into a PEN America that that really felt like it was not only in service to, but in service with writers. That we were working collectively in partnership to really push forward not only the value of literature, but I think to me what literature sort of expresses, which is a very complicated understanding of our shared humanity that doesn't ask for us to reduce that complexity into sort of simple bite-sized sound bits, but that allows us to understand that we are profoundly different and we might have profoundly different ideas and beliefs, but at the end of the day, we are fundamentally human and the expression of that humanity is necessary.
1: Professor, as we come to a close, speaking more broadly, what do you believe is the role of writers in the midst of war and international conflict? Writers within those war zones, writers outside of those areas of conflict, and writers in countries like the United States, which fuel and fund these conflicts.
0: It sounds a little bit strange at first, but because I believe very much in the engaged writer. I believe in the writer who is active in the world around them. And one of my models for that, and I understand, of course, the very sort of complicated politics that stand behind him, is Albert Camus. And in one of my favorite essays of his, he talks about creating dangerously and what that means for writers in the post-World War II era. And he says near the end of the essay that the writer should be a freelancer, that the writer doesn't take sides in the opposing armies, but instead sits or stands on the sidelines, and in doing so arrives at something more important than a kind of partisan warfare. In standing as a freelancer, what the writer is able to do is capture the complexity of that engagement, is to capture the complexity, and by complexity, the humanity of both sides of these conflicts, and to put that forward. And putting that forward is the creation of beauty. And Camus writes that beauty has never enslaved any man, and if there's anything that will liberate us, it is beauty. Because beauty doesn't attach itself to such limited and sometimes temporal ideas as that can come with our identity, that can come with our conviction that one belief is certain and the other ones are wrong. That, for me, is an essential role of the writer, but in order for the writer to do that, the writer has to be engaged. To be on the sidelines isn't to turn away, it's to actually be in the middle, to look clearly and honestly at both sides, and to try to represent both sides with the same level of integrity, with the same care, with the same sense of a humanity that cannot be reduced or simplified. That charge, I think, is incredibly difficult to hold oneself to. It's really easy to want to take sides. It's really easy to believe that one thing is right and one thing is wrong, and to reduce these experiences into that. But I think oftentimes that actually takes away from the larger work of restoring, you know, the humanity that we need after the conflicts are over.
1: Professor, how can listeners follow your work?
0: Well, you know, I have four books out. They're more than welcome to buy any of them. I have a wonderful publishers that I'm sure would be grateful for that. You know, I know myself and a number of other writers out there are really committed. We believe deeply in the values of PEN, the values that made this organization 100 years ago. We believe in the free exchange of ideas. We believe in writers working together towards a shared humanity, writers working together towards peace. And I believe that organization is more necessary now than ever before. And writers, readers, lovers of literature, people who I think believe in the value of our free expression rights and preserving and protecting them, and also believe that literature is a path towards doing that, are more than welcome. We would be grateful to have your support, and we'll, you know, work on ways of telling people out there how to join us in that.
1: Well, thank you so much for joining us. Very grateful for the work you do every day, and for being with us today on Law and Disorder.
0: Thank you very much.
2: Visit us online at lawanddisorder.org for archived programs and links to many of the issues we discuss. 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
1: For decades, debates over sex work have been shaped by criminal law, morality, and public safety. Supporters of tougher enforcement argue that prostitution fuels exploitation and human trafficking. Advocates for decriminalization contend that criminal penalties often make sex workers less safe and discourage people from seeking help when they need it. It's a conversation that raises difficult questions about policing, labor, consent, and human rights. A 2025 documentary, Sex Work, It's Just a Job, enters this debate. The film was directed by documentary filmmaker Tammy Gold from the film department at Hunter College. Through the voices of current and former sex workers, organizers, and researchers, it explores the movement to decriminalize sex work and the broader social consequences that it should be treated as work rather than a crime. The film distinguishes consensual sex work from human trafficking. It asks whether a law enforcement-centered approach has done more harm than good. Joining us today is sociologist Alex Vitale, professor at Brooklyn College and the City University of New York Graduate Center, and he's co-producer of the film. The Populations and Advocates for Decriminalization and Non-Police Safety Interventions documentary is inspired by his book, The End of Policing, which argues that criminalizing sex work harms the vulnerable. Alex, welcome back to Law and Disorder, and congratulations on the new film.
3: Thanks so much, Stephen.
1: Let's get right into it. What first convinced you that sex work should be viewed as a labor issue rather than primarily a matter of criminal law?
3: Well, in the late 80s and early 90s, I was working at the San Francisco Coalition on Homelessness. And as part of that work, I was involved in street outreach to folks who were experiencing policing. And during that time, I got to know a number of street-based sex workers, especially very young people, some under 18. And I learned from them about, you know, the difficulties of life on the streets, and in particular, the way in which policing was not something that was there to help them, but it was something that made their lives more difficult and more dangerous. And so at that time, I got involved with some of the organized sex work advocacy that was going on, Carol Lee, Coyote, there in San Francisco, and eventually also some labor organizing that happened at some of the clubs. And so for quite a while, I've been concerned about this issue. And when I decided to write my book, The End of Policing, I included a chapter about the ways in which using police in relationship to sex work was incredibly harmful and unjust, and that we needed to move towards decriminalization instead.
1: The film's title is Sex Work, It's Just a Job. What do you hope audiences understand from that phrase and the film itself?
3: Well, I think there is a tendency to view the issue of sex work through an entirely moralistic lens that subsumes and erases the actual lived experience of sex workers, for whom sex work is a way to make money in an environment where they're often making difficult choices and difficult circumstances about how to make money. And a lot of the discourse around sex work imagines that if we somehow, you know, make it illegal or criminalize the customers, that the needs of sex workers to make money will just somehow miraculously disappear. But the fact is, it is a job. Sex workers have often had many kinds of jobs, and this is a job that they have chosen for themselves. And so we need to look at this as a labor rights issue rather than an issue of morality.
1: You draw a sharp distinction between consensual adult sex work and human trafficking. Why do you think those issues are so often conflated in the public debate?
3: There is a massive, well-funded industry driven by extremely conservative right-wing Christian organizations who are committed to a prohibitionist approach to sex work because they want to control women's bodies and everyone's sexuality. And the way they are trying to do this rhetorically is to refer to all sex work as trafficking, to try to convince the public that it is impossible for anyone to consensually choose to have sex work as a job. And this is outrageous and, again, completely erases the actual lived experience of these workers. I've been at meetings, in high-level meetings at the NYPD, where they just call everything related to sex work trafficking. There's no term, quote-unquote, prostitution or sex work. They just call it all trafficking. And this is them completely accepting this extreme right-wing narrative and using it to actually justify their own role in this, because they are trying to convince us that policing is necessary because that's the only way that they can keep sex workers safe, is by rescuing them as if they are being trafficked.
1: Your book and the film argue that criminalization often makes sex workers less safe. What does the research show about the relationship between policing and violence against sex workers?
3: So, you know, we have this massive system of criminalization, and sex workers are frequently the targets of violence by clients, by people looking to exploit them, and also by the police. The second most common type of complaint against police officers is sexual assaults. And huge numbers of sex workers report being victimized by police officers, including Yong Sung, who we talk about in the film, who was a massage parlor worker in Queens, who was sexually assaulted by the police and then told that she had to implicate others in trafficking, even though there was no trafficking. And when she refused to do that, they hounded her, raided the massage parlor to the point at which she tried to escape, fell off a balcony, and died. When we make sex work illegal, we push it into this underground economy that increases the vulnerability of sex workers. In addition, if we look at something like SESTA FOSTA, which were the federal anti-sex work laws passed by Trump that criminalized electronic resources related to sex work. And part of what that did was it shut down or criminalized the websites that sex workers use to help keep each other safe. These websites allowed sex workers, for instance, to screen clients, to make sure that they knew the identity of who they were meeting. It also allowed them to create what we might call bad date lists, where people could put in the cell phone number of a client and see reports from other sex workers to know whether or not anyone had had a positive or negative experience with that person. The criminalization of sex work-oriented websites pushed all of that into the dark web or eliminated it, and this has made sex workers less safe. And finally, we hear a lot about the so-called Nordic model that attempts to criminalize just the clients and not the sex workers. But the countries that have adopted that model have not shown any improvement in the safety of sex workers, because that is not what they care about. What they care about is the moralistic attempt to prohibit sex work, which is a fantasy.
1: Some critics argue that decriminalization could expand the commercial sex industry, increase exploitation, and that it leads to coercion and trafficking in all events. How do you respond to those comments?
3: Well, it's just not true. We have multiple examples now around the world of countries that have decriminalized sex work without the development of those problems. Belgium, New Zealand, most of Australia, I think all but one province now have full decriminalization of sex work. I was just in Belgium a few weeks ago, met with sex worker advocates there, and the situation is extremely positive. Sex workers are safer, there's less stigma, they're able to get government benefits, and they have more protection on the job. By bringing it out of the black market, we reduce the likelihood of exploitation, not increase it. Is it possible that there might be some increase in the volume of sex work? Probably not, but there might be more visibility because it's not being driven underground. But if we're concerned about the exploitation of sex workers, we should bring this out into the open, create peer-to-peer outreach networks, have workplace safety rules, have hotlines that sex workers or clients can call if they think there is exploitation happening.
1: Your broader work in your book, The End of Policing, questions whether police are the right institution for solving many social problems or social issues. How does sex work fit into that larger argument?
3: Yeah, well, it fits quite directly into it. You know, when people imagine policing as the solution to some problem, they typically make three mistakes, all of which are true for the issue of sex work. One is they grossly overestimate the effectiveness of that intervention. The criminalization of sex work has done nothing to reduce the amount of sex work or to make it any safer. It has been a complete and total failure. Secondly, we failed to consider the costs of this intervention. And it turns out that the policing of sex work actually makes sex workers less safe. It is a source of danger to them. And it does nothing to stop it from happening. And the third mistake people make is they fail to consider the alternatives. If we were really, if these like sex work rescue groups and anti-trafficking groups were actually concerned about the well-being of sex workers, and they often only acknowledge women as sex workers, which of course is completely inaccurate, and we have men, male sex workers in our film talking about their experiences, they just cannot accept this idea that sex workers could actually self-regulate, could form unions, could demand their rights, the kinds of things that would actually make sex workers safer. They continue to live in this fantasy world of imagining that they can use the criminal legal system to somehow stomp this out.
1: You're listening to Law and Disorder. I'm Steve Rohde, your host. Today we're talking with Alex Vitale about his book, The End of Policing, and the new film documentary, Sex Work, It's Just a Job. Alex, what policies and services should government invest in if it actually was interested in improving the safety and reducing exploitation in the field of sex work?
3: Yeah, so if we look at what some other countries have done, we can see this as a bit of a guide, right? First of all, sex workers should have the right to organize. They should have the right to pay into Social Security. They should have the rights to the same kinds of workplace safety protections that other workers have. But also, we should set up support services. Because if we're really concerned about the welfare of workers, we should make sure that those workers get adequate pay, have access to high-quality medical care, and that there are outreach services and support services for those who might be experiencing exploitation, which of course can happen in any kind of job. You know, we think about, well, there could be exploitation in sex work, and so people say, therefore, it must be illegal. But there are all kinds of jobs where people are being exploited. Waiters, people, hotel cleaners who may be subject to sexual assaults and exploitation by their employers. But we don't think, well, therefore, we should make hotel labor illegal. We say, no, we should try to make sure that hotel workers have access to unions and workplace protections and a decent minimum wage and health care. That's how we approach that. And we should approach sex work in the same way.
1: Isn't it true in countries that have decriminalized sex work that sex workers have the availability of medical testing for communicable diseases and that there's no shame in taking advantage of those services?
3: That's right. I mean, we have some of that now, even with criminalization, but it is just, it is suffused with stigma. The services are often inadequate to meet the level of need, and they're not culturally appropriate. They don't take seriously the life experiences of sex workers. So there are folks, for instance, in the health department here in New York City who are very concerned about this issue and have worked very hard to provide accessible and appropriate medical services. So they're trying to do the right thing, but the resources really haven't been there to do it to scale. And it is always suffused with this stigma and fear of the criminal legal system getting involved.
1: The documentary includes interviews with current and former sex workers telling their own stories. Were there perspectives that surprised you during the making of the film?
3: Well, first, let me say, I think that this is the most diverse group of sex workers that has ever appeared in any one documentary. Male, female, black, white, trans, immigrants. It is just an incredible group of individuals who were incredibly brave to go on camera and tell their stories. And I think it was possible primarily because of the level of outreach and organizing that was underway at the time that we started making the film. The movement to decriminalize sex work is alive and well here in New York State and in many states around the country. And we were just incredibly fortunate to be in a position to be able to tell these stories from people. And it was very powerful to hear the ways in which the stigmatizing and criminalization of sex work was alienating sex workers from their own families, which is another thing that makes them less safe. And also I'm reminded of one specific story. One woman said that she decided to get into sex work more full time when Trump was elected because her work authorization at the time was DACA. And Trump was threatening to get rid of DACA. And so she felt she needed to go more full time into sex work precisely because her ability to survive was being threatened. And this is what I mean by the need to actually listen to the lived experience of sex workers rather than relying on some kind of abstract moralistic principle to condemn these human beings.
1: What you've just said prompts me to think about the fact that public opinion on cannabis legalization and same-sex marriage changed dramatically over time. Do you see attitudes towards sex work undergoing a similar shift? Have there been any polling or surveys in that regard? Or is it in some way fundamentally different?
3: I don't think it's fundamentally different. I don't think we've reached that kind of threshold moment yet. I think we have a lot more organizing to do. But the fact that there are active campaigns with the active involvement of sex workers happening in many states across the country, and that we are seeing changes happening in other countries around the world, suggests to me that now is the time to double down on that organizing. I think the success of marijuana legalization and, of course, the incredible victory of same-sex marriages shows that things that seemed impossible can become possible in remarkably short order when there is a political opening. So I think that there is some reason for optimism.
1: Are there organizations or unions that have formed and taken up this issue in terms of political lobbying of state legislatures and the government?
3: Yeah, so some unions have been involved in efforts to organize sex workers primarily at strip clubs, where the legal questions are often grayer. And so there have been some SEIU locals and I think some others who've shown support for sex workers in these situations. Also, groups like the ACLU have been very good on this issue. In addition, Human Rights Watch and Amnesty International have both, and the World Health Organization, have all called for the full decriminalization of sex work as their baseline policy on this issue.
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3: So we're on all the social media sites. So Sex Work Film is often the handle, but if you just Google Sex Work, It's Just a Job, you'll find us. Our website is sexworkfilm.com, and it has information and ways to get in touch with us, updates on upcoming screenings and that sort of thing. 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So if people Google me, Alex Vitale, on Substack, they can sign up for our monthly newsletter, and that will keep them in the loop on all this work.
1: Alex, thank you so much. I learned a lot. I'm sure our listeners did. Thank you for joining us on Law and Disorder.
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0: Hey, Uncontaminated Sound listeners. In today's pre-recorded broadcast, I speak with Sam Sussman, who is the author of Boy from the North Country, a USA Today bestseller and finalist for the National Jewish Book Award in Fiction. Boy from the North Country was reviewed by Kirkus as the most beautiful and moving mother-son story in recent memory. Named by Oprah as the best debut novel of fall 2025. And launched with a profile in the New York Times. Originally from the Hudson Valley, Sussman has lived in London and Berlin and has a BA from Swarthmore and holds a Master's of Philosophy from Oxford. So please enjoy this heady conversation. Thank you.
1: 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So welcome to the show.
2: Rob, thanks for having me. My pleasure.
1: Prior to recording, we were just chatting about the last encounter in Sad Dad's Book Club in Brooklyn, tacos and stuff like that. And yeah, it was a pleasure to really get to sit down with you and just chat and get to know you a bit more than just briefly knowing about your work, and then also taking a few snaps. So again, it's let's I guess well yeah, it's just a pleasure to kind of have you on the show.
2: Pleasure's mine. Your photography from that evening is spectacular. Thanks for the shots.
1: Thank you, thank you. That's again, that's my uncontaminated ethos. It's been years in the making, but we're here to talk about your journey as well. Author of Boy from the North Country, is that your current work you're putting out there, or what are you talking about these days? But I would love to get into the journey too. But
2: Yeah, Boy from the North Country is my debut novel. It
1: cool.
2: came out with Penguin Press last September. I've been on almost a 9-month book tour. Actually, that event we did in Brooklyn was my last of almost 100. I did an old style book tour, brick and mortar,
1: Cool.
2: libraries, universities, places of worship. Loved it. Loved every moment. All across America. Britain, where I had lived for years, so I loved being back there. I ended up in Sweden, Pittsburgh, which is its own country, all sorts of places. And and Boy from the North Country is actually the paperback's coming out now in September, so I've got more going on. So that is what I'm talking about these days. That's
1: Wow.
2: the novel I'm talking about.
1: Well, actually, yeah, please talk about the, well, actually, it just seems like you're kind of touring, band, that same process, like just a musician too, just going about and trying to promote or getting your work out there to different venues. In this case, it would be bookstores or whatever venues. Can you talk about that experience? Like, how was that for you? And was that your first time doing such a tour like that, or have you done that before too?
2: Well, I think a lot of writers, they're precious about that kind of thing. I think the way I looked at it was, if you're a writer and someone wants to talk about something you've written, you should go and talk to them. You're lucky to have work. You're a plumber and there's a drain that's clogged somewhere. And someone calls you and asks you to unclog it, you're fortunate to have the work. And I've been writing my whole life, and this is my first novel. It's the first time I thought I wrote something that was worth having a publishing house put out into the world. And so when people reach out and they want to talk about it, and it's a novel that deals with questions of origins and grief and creativity and family, and I think if someone wants to have a conversation about that, I always say yes. And I think as a writer, I spend a lot of time at my desk, and I spend even more time in my own head. And so a chance to go all across the country, parts of Florida. I'm going to Texas in a little bit, California, small town in Indiana I'd never been to before. I think as a writer, you have to take that kind of opportunity. You have to be interested in all the different parts of the world that open the door to you. So I loved it. And I love people shared so much of their own lives with me. And that's a gift. And whether you're a writer or not, that's a gift. So I was grateful to the book. I was grateful to the book. And this doesn't even have to do with my book, with Boy from the North Country, but I think it says something to me that's worth noting, that in a culture that's so digital, where everyone is quote unquote sharing all the time, right? Instagramming, TikToking, whatever it is. I think it's something interesting that a novel, a book, is still such a sturdy bridge between the inner life of a reader and a writer. And that's what interests me, that kind of human context, something that's deeper than a tweet. And so I love that idea. To me, that's one of the most romantic ideas on earth, that a book moves you between time and place and subjectivity. And that's what I've been feeling reading my whole life. So experiencing it as a writer, it's been exceptional the last 9 months.
1: Wow. Now, in and that, yeah, that brings me to, just my queries and observations these days. It's like, I ask, is the tactile book, the analog book, dying, or is it just evolving into like better scenes, or like, what do you think regarding like the overload of just information and these kind of false interactions these days digitally, comparably to, do you find there's a need for more analog books, actual books? I say analog these days, but just books, physical
2: Yeah.
1: books, but
2: Well, it's about the books, and it's also about the experience of reading. I think we live in a world saturated with low quality mass produced nonsense, images with no intentionality, visual 1 minute stories that pose as if they're offering us some insight into our lives. But mostly what they're offering is a very superficial form of recognition, right? It's like, oh, that moment when your partner is like this. Well, that's good for a laugh, but is that, I mean, how do you compare that with the experience or the insights or the observations that you might derive from Kafka or Chekhov or Proust? So for me, nothing is as rich or wonderful as reading. That's where I want to be, because I'm not looking for a reflection of my own experience when I read. I'm looking, I read Madame Bovary. I want to be in 19th century France, right? And that's the magic of the entire experience. And I know there are a lot of people saying the book is over and all of that, but I'm distrustful of any kind of general narrative like that. I think all across the world right now, there are people sitting on their lawns or beneath the covers or at the kitchen table, and what they're doing is reading. And that's spectacular. And that's, I don't panic about these things.
1: And when all the servers go down, we still have books, in the near future.
2: Yeah, and when the electricity goes out, the electricity went out at my house in the Hudson Valley in Goshen a few weeks ago, and it was wonderful. I just sat there with a book. That's the last technology I need, maybe, the book.
1: This is true. I found myself, I feel like I've diagnosed myself as ADD now because I've been working so much on the computer in the realm of AI, doing it, in that tech realm too, as a my solid backgrounds in like technology and design and UX design. So I'm still kind of what I need to hustle in that to support my artwork and photographic work. But I find myself testing out all these tools, and I'm like, when I sit down and just read in a physical, a book, I feel so much better, But, I would love to continue, the philosophical discussion on this. And I would love to, but go back to you and really ask you about where did this affinity for writing and literature come from? And how did you get to this point of a full-fledged novel?
2: Well, it really started with my mother, who was a remarkable woman, gave me a love of reading from an early age. I grew up in the Hudson Valley, grew up house in the woods, and the things that were around us, the world my mother cultivated was so much rooted in art, creativity, nature, reading. We didn't have cable TV. She somehow, I don't know how she managed this, but I didn't use the internet till I was 12 or 13. And so the things that she valued that I really grew up loving and still love the most in this world are, reading, writing, creativity, nature, all of those sorts of things. I grew up in an idyllic world, and in some ways, an old world, a lost world, a paradise lost. Although every lost paradise is still within ourselves. And so I was writing stories from the time I was 6 or 7, and I was, and but I didn't, and then I went to college and studied literature, and but I. You know, I didn't do an MFA. I didn't have any sense of how do you take that passion for literature and turn it into what people call a career, right? You got to eventually, that sort of thing. But I knew when I was in college that the writers who mattered to me most were writing from their life experience, and that's what I wanted. I didn't want to be in the classroom. So, I spent a lot of my 20s living abroad. I was in England for a while. I was in Berlin. Traveled a lot in East Asia and some in the Middle East, and I was just gaining experience. I was gaining perspective. I was always reading. I was always writing failed novels, early novels, apprentice novels, and this novel, Boy from the North Country, really, I guess you could say, in some ways, it took shape when I was in my mid-20s. My mom got sick, and I came home to be with her. And for the first time in our lives, we were spending sort of extended periods of adult time with each other. And she also, she was going through cancer, and it really just gave us a lot of time to be with each other. And we started talking a lot about her life, and about a third of this novel is, well, the novel is really the story of a man who goes looking for a father and finds his mother. And it's based on a Harper's Magazine memoir essay I wrote called The Silent Type, on possibly being Bob Dylan's son. My mother had a relationship with Dylan that I knew about from the time I was a teenager. People told me I looked like him, that sort of thing. I went into the world thinking about that, and about a third of this novel is a mother telling the son the story of her life and describing her life before he was born and recreating this bohemian arts world of 1970s New York. And of course, her relationship with Dylan is part of that. And he thinks, this young man thinks, that she's telling him this story to bring him closer to Dylan, to that story that she's never wanted to share about her own life. And that part of their life, they've always been close, but that's something they've never talked about. And then the more that the story goes on, the more he realizes that what she's giving him is really the story of her life. And this is a story of a mother giving to her son a sense of how she made the decisions that she made about who he should be and how they should live and what they should value and what should be important to them. And people talk a lot about autofiction, and people have described this novel as autofictional. And that's interesting to me because I think most people, they demarcate the boundary of the self or the notion, the unit of autofiction at the self, right? Knausgård, 3,500 pages, and all those I. Knausgård, I revere, but he almost never tells us anything about his mother. He talks about his father a lot. And in some ways,
1: So breaking away from conversation a bit, I just want to mention it's time to slow it down.

0: on July 30th, Thursday, from 7 to 9 p.m. at the Avalon Lounge, we have Breaking the Algorithm IRL. It's also an evening in support of community radio. A discussion with Craig Chin and DJ set by Marcos Cabral. So please come out if you can to support independent radio and the community of creative sound makers and conversationalists and just independent voices. And now back to my conversation with Sam Sussman, and I hope you enjoy. Thank you.
1: Fictional novel, but the story of this self is also the story of this mother's life. Who is she? How can we understand or conceive of ourselves without those who made ourselves? And so about a third of the novel is from the mother's perspective, her story, the story of her life, told to her son.
0: Nice. Yes.
1: So that's where the novel came from, all those experiences.
0: Well, thank you for that. Yeah, no, that's lovely. How long did it take to formulate, like, and conceive and draft and figure out the structure of that story, and when, where you, where, that's the question. How long did it, kind of, what was the process like to come up with that story structure and that perspective, that change in perspective from the mother to the son, that dueling perspective, I guess,
1: Process took me 34 years.
0: That's true. Yeah.
1: And people always laugh when I say that, and it's a bit of a joke, but it's not all a joke, because in Boy from the North Country, I write about being influenced by stories my mother read to me when I was 4 years old. King Arthur, later Harry Potter, Robin Hood. I'm writing about the landscape I grew up in, the Hudson Valley, these woods, where I grew up. I spent a lot of time in nature as a child. And, you know, I was inspired by someone like Proust, who is, you know, he's taking the landscape of his childhood and he's lifting it onto the page. He's trying to capture the spirit of every detail of the geographic and social landscape of his childhood. And so, you know, I was writing this novel when I was lying in the grass and I was 5 or 6 years old and just looking at the clouds move up ahead. You know, I was writing this novel, you know, when I was running through the woods with Bessie, my childhood dog. And, you know, I think all those divisions are porous between, you know, you sit at the desk, but what do you have when you sit at the desk? You have memory, emotion, imagination. Yeah. I mean, all of those things are more important elements of craft to me than character or even grammar.
0: Yeah.
1: You know, character, plot, setting, you know, we know those things intuitively. We recognize them. But you can't, you know, you can't do an MFA in memory. You know, you can't do a course in your own emotion. You have to reach for those things. You have to make language and literature out of those things. So those are the elements of craft I think about more than anything else.
0: So what one would say, it's better to live than go to the MFA, right? I don't mean that, you know, but I think going out there into the world and experiencing life gives you a bit more introspective and texture, one would say.
1: I know a lot of brilliant writers who went through MFAs or who teach in MFAs. I'm just talking about my own experience.
0: Yes,
1: I've got no criticism of anyone else's path.
0: Yeah.
1: One of the subjects of the novel Boy from the North Country is how artistic wisdom or knowledge or practice

0: passed from one generation to the next. And, my mother's character, who's called June in the novel, she turns up in New York in the early 1970s, and she wants to be an actress. And she wanders into the studio of two iconic artists of that era. The first is Stella Adler, the mother of method acting, a great figure of the mid-century American theater. And the other is Norman Rabin, who is a painter, youngest child of the Yiddish short story writer Sholem Aleichem. And both of them have studios. And their studios are fairly open. Almost anyone can walk in. They don't care about your credentials, what degree you have, any of that. June is a college dropout. But what they care about, the credential that matters most, is will you let them yell at you long enough so they turn you into an artist, or you realize that maybe you've got a different path in life, right? They're old, tough figures who have enormous wisdom to teach to the younger generation, but they're also not messing around. They're not here to make you feel good.
1: Yeah.
0: Norman Rabin, when he didn't like how someone painted, he would just either paint over them on the canvas, or he'd throw the easel to the floor, throw the canvas off the easel to the floor. And there's a story. So, but these people had enormous hearts. They were extraordinarily open. They weren't elitist. They weren't selective in who they were giving that knowledge to, right? It was there for the taking. And that's a different way of how artistic knowledge is passed from generation to generation.
1: Well, do you see?
0: Everyone needs a teacher like that. Everyone needs a teacher like that.
1: Yeah, I agree. It took me for years to figure that out and find my own artistic path. I guess when I moved to New York and at 31, and that, do you think? And I had this question in mind of. Do you think you need that life experience to start creating deeper work and more meaningful work at a later stage than earlier stage, where maybe artists or writers will create y at a younger age, but maybe that's more of a youth angst and expression against the, say, so-called system, comparatively to reflections on life events and deep loss and hurts and pain, which come along with life in the later stages as we go along. So I'm curious, do you kind of look at your younger selves, or your, I say output in the technical, but your earlier stuff, and look at your current stuff and say, whoa, I definitely evolved, and grown through this process.
0: Every novel, every artist needs the inner child and the old soul. I think about a writer like Jean-Paul Sartre's memoir, Words, is one of the most spectacular memoirs of childhood that I've ever read. It ends when he's 12 years old, and he writes it, I think, in his 50s, and he has this great whimsicality as a man in his 50s writing about what it's like to be a child. He knows, he remembers, but he's also got that wisdom and perspective of being an adult and knowing what exactly was intriguing about the way that he saw the world at that age, right? I think about other writers who've done the same thing. Amos Oz, I'll go back to Proust. All of those writers, when they recreate their childhood, they're writing as the child and as the older, the wiser soul. And I think we feel things at every stage in life that are almost irrecoverable to that stage of life. And I'm working on a new novel now, and part of it, I'm trying to write about the experience of first love. You only have that once. Right? I mean, you could fall in love many times, and your later loves can be deeper, more meaningful, play a more important role in your life. But I'm talking about the visceral, emotional experience of first love. That's something else. Right? And I had that when I was 15 years old, and I'm trying to see, can I recover it? Can I find it within myself? Can I recreate the emotion? And can I do it in a way that has perspective and self-awareness, which is precisely what I didn't have when I was experiencing it. None of us do.
1: Yeah.
0: I couldn't have had perspective on first love, or else it wouldn't have been first love. So I think at every age, this is part of what I mean by fiction also. You know, people think fiction is something that's invented and nonfiction is something that's real. I mean, that's a sort of foolish way of thinking about it, right? And no bit of writing is ever, objective or truthful. It's all story, right? I mean, even if I just ask you how your day is, you could tell me four or five different ways that they're all
1: Exactly.
0: true and they're all fiction, right? They're narratives. So in Boy from the North Country, I write about experiences I had as a teenager. Well, the process of reconstructing my 15-year-old self, that's an act of fiction. Not because it's pure invention, but because it's creating emotions that I don't have anymore. I lived through them. I lost them, right? I said goodbye. I moved on. But that's part of the act of creation, right? Reaching for some sensibility, some emotion that I used to have and I don't anymore, right? And that to me is, that's part of the majesty.
1: Do you think we all have that ability to pull back to the child self, or have we, as a society per se in a larger scope, kind of lost that in the race to just make a living, provide housing for kids and family, and into the this now current capitalistic kind of world? Have we lost that ability in a general sense? I know obviously there's prolific creators, but do we all have that ability to tap into our child selves if we just slow down and just thought about it?
0: It's there, it's waiting for us, but it's certainly not facilitated or made any easier by the world that we're living in, which values material things, right? And that's not what art is. That's right. I mean, the world we're living in it values things that can be measured and sold, quantified, mass-produced. It values widgets. It values views. It values, I mean, now we're at the point where what people are selling isn't even a widget anymore. It's their identity. It's their brand. It's all right. That's Lenin, Vladimir, not John, thought that the highest form of capitalism was imperialism. But how funny, how antiquated, how quaint a view is that? No, I mean, we live now in a world in which capitalism has found higher and higher stages, in which our very sense of selves is commodified, mass-produced, and sold to anyone who's buying. But that's no excuse. I mean, the world's never been friendly to artists, right? I mean, that's no excuse. And the most remarkable thing about being human is our resilience and the ways in which, even in circumstances which are so far from ideal to the life of imagination or reflection or love or community, we're still able to reach for and recreate those things. That's the miracle, right? And so, it's as Gramsci says, right? Pessimism of the intellect, optimism of the will, right? I mean, we can have any analysis we want of what it means to live in this moment of human history, but that's we also have great freedom, and most people who have lived have had it much more difficult than we have. So these aren't excuses for not trying to make worthwhile art or to live as an artist. And Norman Rabin was one of the figures in Boy from the North Country. He has a phrase he liked to use, which is art as a way of life, right? And I think that's what we all have to find and reach for, right? Is how are we, what's the perspective that we're going through the world with, right? And how do you bring something that's not literal into your everyday life? How do you see every person you encounter as a story, right? As, you know, my mother worked as holistic health practitioner, so she brought together training in psychology, nutrition, meditation, exercise, all the what we would call wellness culture now. And but when she would start working with someone, she'd bring together all those things to help people live healthier lives. But when she started working with someone, she would just start by saying, "So what's your story?" Does she want
1: So, breaking away from conversation a bit, I just want to mention it's time to slow it down and tune in for the summer pledge drive. There's a few events coming up that I would love to mention in support of Independent Radio, WGXC, and our other partners and collaborators in supporting this community of independent voices. On July 24th, Friday from 8 to 11 p.m. at 27 Cafe, we have live sounds and slow music. It's an evening in support of community radio with music and drinks, which incorporates sets by Danny Dirks, Grayson in the Mirror, and Kenji Garland with Jimmy Garver. On July 30th, Thursday, from 7 to 9 p.m., at the Avalon Lounge, we have Breaking the Algorithm IRL. It's also an evening in support of community radio. A discussion with Craig Chin and DJ set by Marcos Cabral. So please come out if you can to support independent radio and the community of creative sound makers and conversationalists and just independent voices. And now back to my conversation with Sam Sussman, and I hope you enjoy. Thank you.
0: I and thou, that's a profound act of recognition. And we can all go through the world with that, with just an openness and a curiosity and love for the people we encounter. And the fact that we live in, you know, an unaffordable capitalist hellscape in which the first trillionaire was just knighted a couple weeks ago. Great moment in the history of capitalism, first trillionaire. But the fact that we live in that dystopia doesn't mean that we're not also free to love and create and live with art as a way of life.
1: So it's an ethos, it's a philosophy, it's not just the output, it's just a it's a way of being, if I get you right. And which of course I've lived myself. I've you know, in the last decade pursuing my own pursuits, creative pursuits, be it photographic pursuits or painting, dabble in some writing, myself, travel writing and essays. And but I find in my perspective, in my work, I just dive in, like say for documentary stuff, either with the camera or as a writer or a field narrator, I need to be in the muck of life. I need to just get in the grime of it, because how else can you write or document a real experience of, say, well, my instance is Lobsterman. I had to get on board with the Lobsterman, go 440 miles north, east to Winter Harbor, Maine, and document, you know, and just get into the grime and really describe experiences that you can only do with being in there, being right in the moment. And yeah, I think a lot of people, I think a lot of people need to just go take risk and have, well, They shouldn't. I miss stability a bit. Don't go wrecking your stability and housing all that. But
0: Yeah, but can we find the middle ground there? I mean,
1: yeah.
0: part of what I'm trying to, does I go back to my mother for a moment? She used to say, "You can meditate from anywhere." This is part of the advice that she'd give to people who are struggling with anxiety or depression. She'd say, "If you're online in the supermarket, you can close your eyes, take a deep breath, and meditate." Right? If you're at the kitchen table, anywhere in your life, you can meditate in a moment. And, I think art is sort of like that. You can pause at any moment. I'm a writer, so forgive me, I'll use a narrative example, but, you can pause at any moment on the train, the subway in New York. I bike everywhere in New York City, and you look at a stranger and just tell yourself a story about who that person is, where they're going, where they're coming from. Right, make it up, right? You're a photographer. I'm sure you see photographs everywhere you look. So that's part of, but that's something that's not productive, in the sense that, it's not creating a product. It's not selling something. I think that's sort of what we've lost. We live in a culture that's so fixated with, what's the outcome, and then how do I get that outcome? I mean. So I published this novel came out in September, and I've been very lucky as a writer. It made bestseller lists multiple times. I've had a tour for a long time. I've been very, very lucky. And people ask me, so how do you get that? So what, how did you get that outcome? Well, I mean, my God, if you had to know how many hours, how many years I sat at my desk, not thinking about any of those things weren't even on my horizon, right. I mean, I'm 34, which is young to publish a debut novel, but I started writing my first novel when I was 15. I've got carcasses of novels, spilling out of my drawers, hidden under my my bed frame, because I don't have space anywhere else in the house, right? I mean, if you, I'm talking about old drafts, things that didn't work. And, I think one of the illusions of modernity is that we can engineer precisely the sort of outcome that we want in our lives. Art's not like that. You sit at the desk. Frank O'Hara has the great line. He says, a good poet spends his life in the rain and is hit by lightning four or five times, and a great poet is hit by lightning six or seven times. So, part of what I think it means to be an artist is to sort of relinquish these more linear, fixed notions of what success is, what achievement is. It's in the life, it's in the art, that's where it is. And the reward for it is, it's not material, it's not external, it's that you got to think more deeply about your own life and other people's lives, right? I mean, someone asked me recently, why write? And I thought about that line, it goes back to Socrates, right? The unexamined life is not worth living. That's what we're doing. We're examining our lives, we're examining the lives of other people, we're understanding what it means to be alive. In Boy from the North Country, I write about being with my mother at the end of her life, reflecting on that mortality, on grief, on, anyone who's ever lived through something like that. You're with someone, you know what the fi you know you're with them. You might not have another day. You think about life in a more raw, uncontained, vivid way, right? All of the sort of illusions of our everyday lives about what matters, what's significant, all that falls away. You start thinking about what's really significant, and that's, and I was able to reflect more deeply on all of that in the process of writing, and to me, that's what it's about.
1: I 100% agree, even though I just that was subconsciously from anyways, it's I agree. It's I without it, I don't think I could have like had an interest. I always want for my perspective, I always wanted the most interesting life possible, and I always, just dabbled in things and came upon art. Well, I guess it's always been with me, but until I made the move to New York, where I actually got to pursue the creative side in a serious manner, and it's expanded me. Through the ups and downs, I have more empathy for human beings now than I did, 10 years ago, probably.
0: And you probably know more about people. You know about the sweaty parts, the unseen angles, you have a deeper sense of other people's psychology, what motivates them, all of those complex things. And none of us, and all of us only live one life, right? So, I think,
1: Well, do you,
0: no.
1: I'm curious about process though. Do you kind of churn out like some free writing stuff, or like for me, I'm very experimental. Like I'll play around with different mediums. In my studio, I have paintings here. I have experimental photography here. I have a typewriter where I just stream of consciousness, just dump everything. So I basically have a memoir of that stuff too. But for me, it's really just an experimental thought process and thinking. But all then comes back to underlying thesis in the end. But I'm curious if I'm definitely if you have a approach. Experimental approach that gets you, maybe you start thinking about one thing, but it'll get you to, the other thing in a this crazy circle, not circle, but non-linear thinking process.
0: Yeah, I paint over my shoulder. I guess if you're on radio, you can't hear it. If you're on YouTube, you can. But over my shoulder, is a painting I made. That painting's made with four different types of coffee. If you look at Renaissance painting, of course, it's all devotional paintings to God, to Jesus. And this is my devotional painting to coffee. So, which is the thing I can't live without. It's my God. It's my sense of divinity, coffee. So I mixed the coffee in with the brown paint. It's made with four types of coffee. That's one.
1: Cool.
0: And then I threw some hot, scalding coffee onto the canvas. That makes its own kind of mark. Then I threw a lot of dried coffee grounds on there. That gives it a different sense of texture. And then there's a coffee bean in the lower right corner, and that's just the signature line. So, painting opens something up for me. Painting opens something up. I feel a sense of freedom, creativity when I'm in front of the canvas. And in the novel, in Boy from the North Country, and there's painting, there's music, poetry. People say it's the most intimate portrait of Dylan writing Blood on the Tracks. So there's a lot going on artistically. There's theater because drawn from the period of my mother's life when she was an actor. And so I wanted to write a novel where sort of all those different artistic forms come together and meet each other. And I feel that in my own life. When you and I hang up, I'm going to go downtown and see Henry VI. And, I've had so many of my own realizations, revelations in the theater, right? Watching other people try to conjure character on the stage. And process, I read a lot. I read for, an hour of one writer I'm thinking about, and I put it down and pick something else up. And I think so much of creativity is just about journeying deeper into the self, right? How do you go?
1: So, breaking away from conversation a bit, I just want to mention it's time to slow it down and tune in for the summer pledge drive. There's a few events coming up. that I would love to mention in support of Independent Radio, WGXC, and our other partners and collaborators in supporting this community of independent voices. On July 24th, Friday, from 8 to 11 p.m. at 27 Cafe, we have live sounds and slow music. 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On July 30th, Thursday, from 7 to 9 p.m. at the Avalon Lounge, we have Breaking the Algorithm IRL. 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A discussion with Craig Chin and DJ set by Marcos Cabral. So please come out if you can to support Independent Radio and the community of creative sound makers and conversationalists and just independent voices. And now back to my conversation with Sam Sussman, and I hope you enjoy. Thank you.
0: Music.
1: Yeah. Let's, yeah, I'm in deep reflection now, so I'm gonna like it. Let me digest all that. But I guess, how do you see yourself or your work evolving into a new form, or just how do you add on top of what you've already created or output or put out there with the boy from the North Country to this next piece of work you're working on? Like, how do you kind of take that process and build off that into making it a new piece of work, but taking those experiences, incorporating them into that process as well.
0: You know, I think you have to die after every novel and just hope you're lucky to be born again. You can't write the same novel. And, you know, if you're lucky, you're Proust and you write one novel that takes your whole lifetime and it's monumental enough in search of lost time that it justifies it. I'm somewhere in the Bardo right now. There's a Buddhist concept of the Bardo, right? The Bardo is, you know, where you go after you die, but you're yet to be reincarnated, right? You're in the in between. And now I'm between this novel and what's to come, and metamorphosis, right? Just, you know, the way Kafka writes it, the way Philip Glass plays it on the piano, you have to live there. And you can't force. You know, you can't force the next novel out of you. It has to come, and that's, you know, and you, yeah, and I think I'm asking myself these days, you know, what from my own experiences is, well, I won't go there, but you know, you have to journey back into your own experience and see what strikes you as interesting the second time around.
1: So where are you leading with this? Where do you think you're leading with the next piece, do you think? Or you said you're in the midst of working on something new? If you can talk about it, but no worries if you don't want to talk about the work in progress. So I'm just curious, any thematic topics that you may be touching upon. Keep it broader than specifics, but
0: Well, one of the themes that runs through Boy from the North Country is about love. Boy from the North Country is really a mother-son love story. And the mother in the novel has this great optimism about love. She's a romantic at heart, and she falls in love in a way you've almost never seen anyone fall in love, her whole heart moving forward. She believes in love the way some people, you know, believe in an Orthodox religion. She feels it. She feels it like a Hasid feels his prayer, and she's had a series of difficult relationships, none of which have worked over the long run. And so her son, who's called Evan in the novel, has grown up with a certain skepticism about love. And they're talking about this at the end of her life, and she's saying to him, "I know I'm partly responsible for your skepticism, but you can't go through life this way. You have to open your heart more to the possibilities of love." And he's resisted that in part maybe because he's never needed it. He's only 26. But as he's going through the end of his mother's life, Evan is gradually realizing that his mother has spent her life in pursuit of romantic love and never found an enduring relationship, and his pursuit has never even begun. And he's realizing that this will be now the next task in his life. This will be the great pursuit. And so the second novel deals with those themes. And I won't say whether it's Evan or not, whether it takes place in, Goshen, where the first novel takes place, or anything like that, but it will deal with that question of the emotion, what we inherit emotionally in how our parents thought about love.
1: Question, like, do you ever imagine dabbling in like film or like scripts like that, or is that a separate process too? I am unfamiliar, so if that's a
0: I've written
1: naive question, but
0: screenplays.
1: yeah.
0: I've written screenplays, but my heart's in the novel as a form.
1: Well,
0: Doesn't
1: Sam.
0: have many partisans, so
1: Yeah.
0: I've got to be one.
1: And I guess what I guess so at the end of the year, well, Brooklyn was the end of the tour, the 9 month tour. In the process of the second novel now, do you
0: And
1: imagine doing anything, going out publicly, doing or some readings or
0: yeah,
1: what's next? So what are you up to?
0: there are more readings coming for the paperback, which comes
1: Cool.
0: out in mid-September. Folks can go to my website, samevansussman.org, and look at my tour. I've got a lot in New York, New York area, and as well as across the country. People can find me on Instagram, Sam Sussman, and thank you for having
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12: Hello and welcome to the better weather for Monday, July 20th. We are 55% of the way through the year. There are 65 days left until the official beginning of fall. Local early morning temperatures range from 46 degrees in Steventown to 53 in Skodak. Regional average soil temperature is 66 degrees. Pollen levels today will be medium. Air quality will be good. Smoke takes a break today. It will be sunny and warm with a high of 92 at 4 p.m. Dew points will be in the 50s. Overnight temperatures fall to 62 degrees. Tomorrow will be wet. Rain chances increase through the day. We get a high of 74 that will linger for several hours. Rain keeps on going overnight as temperatures dip to 68 degrees. Wednesday will have more rain and a high of 80. Thursday, dry, sunny, high of 79. Today's tide schedule is low tide at 2:33 a.m., high tide at 8:26 a.m., low tide again at 2:58 p.m., then high tide once again at 9:05 p.m. Today's river temperature will be 77 degrees and the tide strength is average. Sunset today will be at 8:13 p.m., sunrise tomorrow will be at 5:33 a.m. Looking way up, we see X-class flare chances are at 1%. Plasma winds will be slow at 258 kilometers per second with a thin density of 3 protons per cubic centimeter. Radio propagation conditions are currently pretty good with a level 1 noise floor. There are no chances of aurora this evening. The current sunspot number is 44. And this has been The Better Weather, brought to you by the Catskill Makers Syndicate, saying, give a hoot. Don't pollute, the airwaves that is. 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
13: The Public News Service Monday Afternoon Update, I'm Mike Clifford. The U.S. Defense Department has now identified the two soldiers killed over the weekend in an Iranian attack on Jordan as 25-year-old First Lieutenant Tyler James Fian of Ewa Beach, Hawaii, and 19-year-old Private Isabella Gonzalez of Carrollton, Texas. And Annie Burnham became the U.K.'s 7th Prime Minister in a decade today. King Charles formally asked Burnham to form a government at Buckingham Palace, which Burnham confirmed he has accepted. Meantime, immigrant rights organizations are suing the Department of Homeland Security agencies due to a mounting backlog of renewal applications for the Deferred Action for Childhood Arrivals program, or DACA.
14: Since 2012, DACA holders have been allowed to live and work freely in the U.S., given they renew their status every 2 years. But increasing delays have caused people to lose their work permits and their jobs. Rebecca Shee with the American Business Immigration Coalition, which advocates for system reform, says a process that previously took weeks is now dragging on for months.
15: Give people a heads up. Give their employer, their community, a heads up so that people can apply well in advance.
14: DHS officials say longer wait times are warranted to ensure the proper vetting of applicants in accordance with a 2025 executive order signed by President Donald Trump. But legal aid groups fear the slowdown is part of a larger mass deportation plan. I'm Catherine Carley.
13: And opponents of the Enbridge proposed Line 5 tunnel underneath the Straits of Mackinac say Michigan's decision to reissue a key permit won't end their fight against the oil-related infrastructure.
16: Environmental groups have long warned an accident could cause an oil spill in the Straits, threatening the Great Lakes. However, the Michigan Department of Environment, Great Lakes, and Energy says the project meets state regulatory requirements. In reissuing the permit last week, it concluded the project's public and private benefits outweighed other considerations. Whitney Gravel is president of the Bay Mills Indian Community.
17: Bay Mills Indian Community will continue pursuing every legal avenue available to protect our treaty rights, defend the Great Lakes, and fulfill our sacred responsibility to protect the water for future generations.
16: Meanwhile, Enbridge says it's reviewing the new permit conditions and continues to operate Line 5 safely under federal standards. Crystal Blair reporting.
13: Next, Wisconsin has begun extending postpartum Medicaid coverage from 60 days to one full year. State epidemiologist Dr. Jasmine Zapata says the move is an important step toward supporting mothers and families during the critical first year after childbirth and reducing preventable deaths.
18: Even if it's just one, even if all of this last 7 years it took and it's going to save one life, guess what? That one life is so important. But we're hoping for even more than that.
13: Credit for original reporting on this story goes to Jonah Balekas with the Wisconsin Independent. This is Public News Service. Pennsylvania is still adding jobs, but the pace remains modest and uneven across communities. The state's jobless rate dipped to 4.1% in June, slightly better than the national average.
19: Keystone Research Center's Maysong Martaza says the momentum stems from the COVID-19 recovery when Pennsylvania logged nearly 27 months of unemployment at or below 4%. Since early 2025, the rate has bounced around, but he emphasizes the stark increase in joblessness for Black and Hispanic workers, with those numbers climbing sharply from historic lows.
20: Black unemployment experienced a similar low in July of 2023, which was at 3.8%, and in the last recorded report, June 2026, as expressed as a 12-month average, it was at 6.9%.
19: Danielle Smith reporting.
13: Next, North Carolina food banks are set to receive more funding from the new state budget that took more than a year for policymakers to adopt.
21: The budget, recently signed by the governor, includes $9 million in purchasing funds for the state's food banks. That's a 50% increase compared to the state's previous spending plan. Amy Barros is with the Food Bank of Central and Eastern North Carolina. She says food banks had to heavily rely on private support as federal aid dropped dramatically and state funds froze during the budget impasse. Barros explains a holding pattern like that has larger economy-wide impacts.
22: We're putting the farmers that we were purchasing food actually in need of services, like the food bank in some cases, because of these changes. It's really about the health of our overall community and our economy.
21: According to the Global Food Banking Network, food banks deliver a strong return on investment for communities. Every dollar given to food banks generates between $4 to $7 in long-term social benefits. I'm Simone Perez.
13: Across the country, food security is at one of its highest points in two decades. More than 1.6 million people across North Carolina are food insecure. Finally, a surge in tick bites in West Virginia has some county health departments offering an antibiotic that can prevent Lyme disease if taken within a 72-hour window of being bitten. We get more from our Nadia Ramlagan.
23: The number of Lyme disease cases in the Mountain State jumped from around 1,000 in 2020 to almost 4,000 in 2025, alarming health officials. One of them is Dr. Stephen Eschenauer with the Kanawha Charleston Health Department, who says for $25, residents can receive a consultation and a dose of doxycycline in Kanawha or Fayette County.
24: Preferably, if they can bring the tick in or get the tick removed as quickly as possible, we can see if they are a candidate to receive the two tablets of doxycycline for post-exposure prophylaxis.
23: He adds that any tick bites that lead to fever, aches and pains, fatigue, or rashes should be addressed by a healthcare provider.
13: This is Mike Clifford. Thank you for starting your week with Public News Service. 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
9: Acre, Hudson, Catskill.

We just started things off by swilling a tasty blend of moonshine tangerine, served up by Jan Zuve Beyer, who also releases music as his alter ego, Pop No Name, from the 2015 release, The Emissary, on Compact. Label and artist, both based in Cologne, Germany. You're listening to Deep Threes, I'm Jay. The critically acclaimed documentary, Keep On Keepin' On, follows the relationship between emerging jazz pianist Justin Coughlin and legendary trumpeter Clark Terry toward the end of Terry's life. Our set begins with a track from Coughlin's 2015 album, Dedication, produced by Quincy Jones. This is Tempest.

Today it's dirt and dust and steam, tomorrow it will be the same, and through it all the soul must dream and try to play a manly game. Dirt, dust, and steam, and harsh commands, yet many a soft hand passes by and only thinks he understands the purpose of my task and why. I've seen men shudder just to see me standing at this lathe of mine, and knew somehow they pitied me, but I have never made a whine. For out of all this dirt and dust and clang and clamor day by day, beyond toil's everlasting must, I see my little ones at play.

The hissing steam would drive me mad if hissing steam was all I heard. But there's a boy who calls me Dad, who daily keeps my courage spurred. And there's a little girl who waits each night for all that I may bring, and I'm the guardian of their fates, which makes this job a wholesome thing.

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And when I shall fulfill my dream, more than his father he will know. And she shall be a woman fair, fit for the world to love and trust. I'll give my land a glorious pair out of this place of dirt and dust.

Goodman Bordenave Quintet, administering Anesthesia, Stage 6. Before a dreamlike descent into the rest of their Inverted Forest album, guitarist Jeff Goodman and Mathieu Bordenave on saxophone are backed by Gerhard Gischlebel on trombone, drummer Bastian Ute, and Andreas Kurz on bass. You're listening to Deep Threes. I'm Jay. This next set might also leave you numb, but more from the disruptions than any soothing effects. To turn things on their ear, so to speak, our intro is the outro to the album from Cheboksary Russia's Cosmic Letdown, returning from a voyage to the second planet in our solar system, Venera.

That was Norwegian trumpeter Niels Peter Molvær, copying a cruel attitude, infused with the ferocious guitar of Ivan Darset, from the Hamada album, here on Deep Threes. Our set began with the outro for the Cosmic Letdown album Venera, the Russian name for the planet Venus and the Soviet-era space probes that explored it. Peterson Ruiz assembled an electroacoustic collage for Class War Karaoke 31. Then Prisms of Yellow Light Through My Window, part of a one-day story as told by Thafla, illuminated the COI Technology Pavilion at the intersection of tape music and jazz, escorted by John Baker of the BBC Radiophonic Workshop in its heyday of the 1960s and 70s. The track can be found on Buried Treasures, the Vendetta Tapes Collection, and the John Baker Tapes from Trunk Records. Next, Psychic Frequencies bugged us with their transmission of the Insects' Refrain as part of their Nursed Distractions, and Ohio's Daniken presented prophecies of world events during The Descent. The name of the show is Deep Threes. My name is Jay. I leave you for this hour to trek to the Antarctic on an expedition led by December Night Skies with CNTV to study songs from an Antarctic December night sky. You can always check out show playlists and listen to streaming archives on the website www.d3s.fm. Until next time, thanks for listening.

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2: 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I have to grow and process 25 tomatoes to make just 1 pint of sauce. And it takes 40 ounces of maple sap to make just 1 ounce of syrup. And that's about the ratio it takes to make Overlooked. It's a slow process. Each 2-hour Overlooked program takes about 40 or 50 hours to research, sequence, and prepare. 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
3: Stratograms is a layered, electroacoustic studio collaboration for 6 hands in sequence. Dave Vosh plus Daniel Barbiero and Ken Moore. 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
6: Hello, you're listening to Radiophrenia Redux, a program presenting a series of works commissioned as part of Radiophrenia, Glasgow's art radio station. These works were originally aired during Radiophrenia's second season of broadcasts between August and September 2016. Coming up shortly, we'll hear What You See by Parisian sound art duo Dinah Bird and Jean-Philippe Renou. But first, we have Sandhills by Glasgow-based musician and artist Joe Howe. Inspired both by the short-lived funk opera or radio opera movement of the 1920s in Germany and British storytelling from the same period, The Sandhills is a quasi-operatic radiophonic work exploring ideas of magic, control and influence through the power of the recorded and broadcasted voice.
7: My tone is measured, my diction clear and understandable. There are no harsh frequencies or irregular patterns in my manner of speaking. My voice is heard by many others outside this room. Although I cannot hear them, our conversation continues regardless. The listener is, at the same time, alone and together, singular and collective. My voice intrudes on their silence, enters uninvited into their home. Do you feel the effect of my voice now? Do you hear the restraint in my tone? The measured care in my volume? For if I was to raise my voice just a little,
8: Act 1, Prologue. Paternal fixation, neurotic tendencies, unconscious guilt. Confesses to murder and other crimes. No corroborating evidence. The story is inconsistent, wavering. We are to meet.

0: I arrive at the place where the game is to be played, and there she is. Tall, striking, serious. A researcher, a traveller, a conjurer, a strategist, a storyteller. We are to watch the game together.
1: In here, they ask me of my dreams. I tell them what they want to hear. They are easily distracted with magic, romance, or tragedy. Both they and I make our own stories to suit ourselves. This story, however, is true, only I change it in the telling. A game that keeps it living for me. I know the characters, the people in it, personally. My story is alive and true and therefore always different. Would you like to hear it?
0: So we'll watch one game and hear of another. But which will be won and which will be lost?

0: To begin, what is the function of the dream in this story? What do you see?
1: See? I don't understand.
0: Not you.
2: Rachel.
3: Rachel.
4: Rachel.
0: Rachel.
2: I don't see.
4: There's a fog. A mist.
2: A mist.
0: Things are always indistinct.
2: Incomplete.
0: Without form or sense. Now Richard.
5: Richard.
6: Richard.
4: Richard.
5: A sort of heat haze. Like in the sandhills.
7: But it's like asking a peanut. What it sees. The two things are incomparable.
5: The
0: two things are incomparable. What do you feel?
2: That's like asking a stone what it should feel.
0: That's like
4: asking a stone what it should feel.
2: Or a 5-pound note.
5: Or a tree.
0: Or a middle sea.
7: Or a middle sea.
6: One is senseless in dreams, at least.
7: Not oneself in a way that is easily described.
0: Not oneself in a way that is easily described. What do you hear?
6: The gorse moving in the breeze.
7: The sound of footsteps on the tumbling grains. I hear a voice calling out for its owner.
0: The sound of silk moving against cotton. A flag raising or lowering.
2: A long, heavy coat.
0: And I hear the same voice and knew that we were outside of everything.
8: How do you know it was the same voice?
2: I don't, but...
0: A tree. A bell. A five-pound note. A middle C. A senseless as a stone.
9: Ein Baum, eine Glocke, ein Fünfundschein.

eingestrichenes C so unempfindlich wie ein Stein would be the direct translation of a middle C as senseless as a stone. But the problem is that the phrase or like the word unempfindlich is still too abstract to describe what you wanted to say with this one word. Ein Stein ohne Sinneswahrnehmung. Ein Stein ohne Sinnes, wie ein Stein ohne Sinneswahrnehmung. That would be like the translation as the idea of senseless. So I would say that.

0: What do you dream of?
1: What do you dream of?
2: Conjecture. The soul is continually resident. I ask, what function does it perform in our bodies? I ask, is it the same as a lung, a heart, a stomach, a mind? I ask, where is it located? Within or without?
3: Mister, will you join in our game?

We see her turn, catch her angered expression as it softens, hear the sharp intake of breath and the exhaling of breath.

0: In the same way that the voice can be trained to transmit oratory in many languages, in the same way that the voice can be trained to transmit class, breeding, and status, in the same way that the voice can be trained to travel to the back of auditoriums, in the same way trained to disarm, in the same way to confuse and control, the same way to shut off the senses, to induce sleep, to paralyze, in the same way amplifying and intensifying this process to the maximum degree, in the same way with the maximum effect, the maximum result. If I were to raise my voice just a little.
1: 1, 2, 3.
2: I should like to hear this shout.
3: I should like to hear this shout.

0: And what happened that day? Did she scare you?
1: Her face looked like a storm about to break. Her eyes dark and full of rain. She had a face like

0: A boundary between two states. A change between two constants. A march both towards and away. Things are loose, bendable, unbuckled here. Anything could happen. She stands across from Rachel and Richard, all three expectant, yet reticent. She is preparing.
1: It starts from the diaphragm. Forcing air through the vocal folds at the back of the throat. It travels through the natural amplification of the mouth and skull before passing into the atmosphere. The force transmits the sound waves at such a rate that the molecules of anything it touches feel pressure, vibrate, and thus change state. A disruptive resonance takes hold, shaking until matter is dispersed and solved.
2: And stop your ears before the shout. The wax will bind against anything getting in or out.
3: Here, take this and stop your ears before the shout.
4: Yeah.
5: The wax will bind against anything getting in.
6: The wax will bind against anything getting in
5: or out. One, two, three.
0: Focus tightens on the face. At first, a mask of formless cloud, then hard, a mask of porcelain or quartz. A gasp, a whistle, a rush of air as if released from the neck of a balloon. The earth and the dunes seem to move underfoot. Years of erosion and desertification in a second. A rush towards and away. A tectonic shift. A tremor. The landscape becomes a slow sine wave. A bell curve.
7: Shall I just go for it?
0: The local shoemaker, although busy with his work, is still struggling to shrug off the covers of last night's bad dream.
7: Oh, you're looking bad.

0: needed help, and I couldn't reach you, and you couldn't reach me. And when I came back, she was in my house, and it was her house, and she was there, and I wasn't there, and you were there.
1: And when I came back, she was in my house, and it was her house, and she was there, and I wasn't there,
2: and I wasn't there, and you were there.
3: Arriving at the premises, we approached the suspect, asking her to accompany us to the station. She became aggressive and loud and made to cause a fuss. Then something just seemed to break inside.
0: She became lighthearted and almost joyful, losing all of the darkness in her face.
3: Like a cloud lifting.
4: Act 3, finale.

She'll shout again. She'll kill me this time. Do you hear it too? Do you hear her speaking?

conjecture. If the soul is continually resident, how does one account for the expression of the corpse in the scoring hut that afternoon? It looked to have never lived at all. It's hard to believe that any essence had ever animated that rigid form. All life had fled, and any spirit that inhabited

Sand Devils. Libretto and original music by Joao. Voices by Rebecca Wilcox, Darren Rimes, Aideen Doran, Ray McGachan, Jessica Higgins, Matthew Walker-Dean, Louise Wilson, Rob Churm and Joshua Hill. 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

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You're listening to Radiophrenia Redux. Next, we have What You See by Dinah Bird and Jean-Philippe Renoux. What You See is the third sound work Dinah and Jean-Philippe have made inspired by aerial disappearances and crashes. In June 2016, during a residency in Kilpisjärvi, northern Finland, they came across the crash site of a World War II German Junker bomber plane, brought down in the midst of the bleak Arctic landscape in 1942. Over 70 years later, remnants of the aircraft are clearly visible. Possible wing parts, piping and rusty metal are fused and fossiled into the stony lunar landscape, like a decaying dinosaur carcass, or perhaps a forgotten memorial to those who perished. The recordings in this piece were made almost entirely on site

What you see every day is what you never see. What you see every day is what you never see.

What you see every day is what you never see. Cloud formations never to be repeated. Cracks in the road.

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6: Hello and welcome to the better weather for Monday, July 20th. We are 55% of the way through the year. There are 65 days left until the official beginning of fall. Local early morning temperatures range from 46 degrees in Steventown to 53 in Skodak. Regional average soil temperature is 66 degrees. Pollen levels today will be medium. Air quality will be good. Smoke takes a break today. It will be sunny and warm with a high of 92 at 4 p.m. Dew points will be in the 50s. Overnight temperatures fall to 62 degrees. Tomorrow will be wet. Rain chances increase through the day. We get a high of 74 that will linger for several hours. Rain keeps on going overnight as temperatures dip to 68 degrees. Wednesday will have more rain and a high of 80. Thursday, dry, sunny, high of 79. Today's tide schedule is low tide at 2:33 a.m., high tide at 8:26 a.m., low tide again at 2:58 p.m., then high tide once again at 9:05 p.m. Today's river temperature will be 77 degrees and the tide strength is average. Sunset today will be at 8:13 p.m., sunrise tomorrow will be at 5:33 a.m. Looking way up, we see X-class flare chances are at 1%. Plasma winds will be slow at 258 kilometers per second with a thin density of 3 protons per cubic centimeter. Radio propagation conditions are currently pretty good with a level 1 noise floor. There are no chances of aurora this evening. The current sunspot number is 44. And this has been The Better Weather, brought to you by the Catskill Makers Syndicate, saying, give a hoot. Don't pollute, the airwaves that is, help keep the original and local programming you know and love flying out from that radio tower. 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
7: The Public News Service Monday afternoon update, I'm Mike Clifford. The U.S. Defense Department has now identified the two soldiers killed over the weekend in an Iranian attack on Jordan as 25-year-old First Lieutenant Tyler James Fian of Iwa Beach, Hawaii, and 19-year-old Private Isabella Gonzalez of Carrollton, Texas. And Annie Burnham became the U.K.'s 7th Prime Minister in a decade today. King Charles formally asked Burnham to form a government at Buckingham Palace, which Burnham confirmed he has accepted. Meantime, immigrant rights organizations are suing the Department of Homeland Security agencies due to a mounting backlog of renewal applications for the Deferred Action for Childhood Arrivals Program, or DACA.
5: Since 2012, DACA holders have been allowed to live and work freely in the U.S., given they renew their status every 2 years. But increasing delays have caused people to lose their work permits and their jobs. Rebecca Shee with the American Business Immigration Coalition, which advocates for system reform, says a process that previously took weeks is now dragging on for months.
8: Give people a heads up. Give their employer, their community, a heads up so that people can apply well in advance.
5: DHS officials say longer wait times are warranted to ensure the proper vetting of applicants in accordance with a 2025 executive order signed by President Donald Trump. But legal aid groups fear the slowdown is part of a larger mass deportation plan. I'm Catherine Carley.
7: And opponents of the Enbridge proposed Line 5 tunnel underneath the Straits of Mackinac say Michigan's decision to reissue a key permit won't end their fight against the oil-related infrastructure.
9: Environmental groups have long warned an accident could cause an oil spill in the Straits, threatening the Great Lakes. However, the Michigan Department of Environment, Great Lakes, and Energy says the project meets state regulatory requirements. In reissuing the permit last week, it concluded the project's public and private benefits outweighed other considerations. Whitney Gravel is president of the Bay Mills Indian Community.
10: Bay Mills Indian Community will continue pursuing every legal avenue available to protect our treaty rights, defend the Great Lakes, and fulfill our sacred responsibility to protect the water for future generations.
9: Meanwhile, Enbridge says it's reviewing the new permit conditions and continues to operate Line 5 safely under federal standards. Crystal Blair reporting.
7: Next, Wisconsin has begun extending postpartum Medicaid coverage from 60 days to 1 full year. State epidemiologist Dr. Jasmine Zapata says the move is an important step toward supporting mothers and families during the critical first year after childbirth and reducing preventable deaths.
11: Even if it's just one, even if all of this last 7 years it took and it's going to save one life, guess what? That one life is so important. But we're hoping for even more than that.
7: Credit for original reporting on this story goes to Jonah Balekas with the Wisconsin Independent. This is Public News Service. Pennsylvania is still adding jobs, but the pace remains modest and uneven across communities. The state's jobless rate dipped to 4.1% in June, slightly better than the national average.
12: Keystone Research Center's Maysong Martaza says the momentum stems from the COVID-19 recovery when Pennsylvania logged nearly 27 months of unemployment at or below 4%. Since early 2025, the rate has bounced around, but he emphasizes the stark increase in joblessness for Black and Hispanic workers, with those numbers climbing sharply from historic lows.
13: Black unemployment experienced a similar low in July of 2023, which was at 3.8%, and in the last recorded report, June 2026, as expressed as a 12-month average, it was at 6.9%.
12: Danielle Smith reporting.
7: Next, North Carolina food banks are set to receive more funding from the new state budget that took more than a year for policymakers to adopt.
14: The budget, recently signed by the governor, includes $9 million in purchasing funds for the state's food banks. That's a 50% increase compared to the state's previous spending plan. Amy Barros is with the Food Bank of Central and Eastern North Carolina. She says food banks had to heavily rely on private support as federal aid dropped dramatically and state funds froze during the budget impasse. Barros explains a holding pattern like that has larger economy-wide impacts.
15: We're putting the farmers that we were purchasing food actually in need of services, like the food bank in some cases, because of these changes. It's really about the health of our overall community and our economy.
14: According to the Global Food Banking Network, food banks deliver a strong return on investment for communities. Every dollar given to food banks generates between $4 to $7 in long-term social benefits. I'm Simone Perez.
7: Across the country, food security is at one of its highest points in two decades. More than 1.6 million people across North Carolina are food insecure. Finally, a surge in tick bites in West Virginia has some county health departments offering an antibiotic that can prevent Lyme disease if taken within a 72-hour window of being bitten. We get more from our Nadia Ramlagan.
16: The number of Lyme disease cases in the Mountain State jumped from around 1,000 in 2020 to almost 4,000 in 2025, alarming health officials. One of them is Dr. Stephen Eschenauer with the Kanawha Charleston Health Department, who says for $25, residents can receive a consultation and a dose of doxycycline in Kanawha or Fayette County.
17: Preferably if they can bring the tick in or get the tick removed as quickly as possible, we can see if they are a candidate to receive the two tablets of doxycycline for post-exposure prophylaxis.
16: He adds that any tick bites that lead to
18: Argentina. Congratulations, folks, for winning. It was a great game. It was a really great game. To anyone who watched it, I'm sure you know what I mean.

0: time to get up, buddy. It's game time. It's wagon wheel time. 5 minutes of show. Let's do it.
1: Hey, y'all.
2: Hey.
1: What's happening, man?
2: Hey,
1: good to see you, man. No, man. Good to see you.
3: How are you?
1: Good to see you.
3: You too.
1: My man.
4: Right.
1: Man,
4: you sleep like me,
1: man. Hey, baby. How y'all doing?
2: Ready to roll?
1: Always ready, y'all.

That is the Lovejoys. Some reggae coming your way here on the Monday afternoon show. It's the third Monday of the month, and usually what that means is food segment with Tepper. However, we are postponing our food segment until next month, so catch Tepper just after 4 p.m. On the third Monday of next month. That would be August. So hope everyone's enjoying their summer. It's a busy time. I just got back from Ireland for a wonderful trip, and it has been just, yeah, kind of a weird landing back here on this side. So this is Kieran here with you on the Monday afternoon show. 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I am broadcasting live from Housatonic, Massachusetts, here in the Berkshires, just over the border from Columbia County, and we are in the midst of our pledge drive. Yes, indeed. This is what we do every so often, is to help remind folks and to do our little appeal here, our little modest, in my opinion, and humble appeal to the wonderful community members out there and our dear, dear listeners. 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And our pledge drive theme is Slow Down and Tune In. We're going to be running through this and just really going to have tons of events actually going to be happening around Catskill, especially. 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So I'm going to give you more on that coming up. But we definitely have to play a little bit more Irish music. We just heard the Lovejoys with Ja Light. We heard Darius Rucker with Wagon Wheel. From Michael Hurley out of Vermont, we heard Polynesia. And Clannad, the epic band from Ireland, with In a Lifetime, featuring Bono on that track. And then, of course, we kicked it off with a couple Spanish songs, going out to the Spanish soccer team. Oh, man, that was a whole thing. This whole World Cup FIFA tournament this year was really crazy in so many ways. Don't need to get into it now, but we heard the Basque sounds from Hunza. Hunza is the band. The other track was Aldapan Gora. Beautiful, fast-paced, wonderful stuff right there. And, of course, kicked off the show with the Gypsy Kings with No Volver. No Volvere? That's probably how you say it. They pronounce the E at the end. So we are definitely going to ask folks again and again, please, to show us your love. Give us some financial love. Go to WGXC.org. You can go to donate. There's just a button right there. It's so easy to do. The other thing you could do, if you're old school like me, just call in the old studio live and direct. The number is 518-622-2598, and that is our studio, which is now in Catskill, New York, right on Main Street. And if you're really right in Catskill there and want to stop by the studio, I think they take people walking right in, take some love right there in person. But you can call 518-622-2598. That's 518-622-2598.
8. There you have it. I went to a music festival in Ross Trevor, Ireland. This is just in Northern Ireland, just over the border, north of Newry, and just south of Belfast. And this little town called Ross Trevor is one of the most musical towns I have ever seen, the most musical town I've seen in my life. This festival happens every year. This is the 38th annual music festival called the Fiddler's Green Music Fest, hosted by Tommy Sands, our dear friend over there from Ross Trevor, and many, many others who contribute. And it's pretty much the longest running Irish music festival in the world. Folks don't seem to be aware of any Irish music festival that has been going longer than that. But it's absolutely fantastic. The talent that was there, the people in the streets, the musicians in the pubs, the stage is full of just unbelievable talent. There's one man by the name of Luca Bloom, and he just has some unbelievably awesome songs. I was not aware of this artist till now. He's actually the younger brother of a famous Irish singer that I am a huge fan of by the name of Christy Moore. This is his younger brother. But Luca Bloom, here's a track from him. I am not at war with anyone. It's a Monday afternoon show. Hope you enjoy this.

0: ¡Gracias, México! 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De Empalme, Sonora, el ombligo del universo.
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0: Gracias.
2: That was Grupo Tolerados de Empalme, Sonora. Have you ever seen the rain? That's covering Creedence Clearwater Revival. Yes, indeed, folks, this is the Pledge Drive. And we are seeking to raise $17,000 before July 31st. We're just kicking it off this week. Last week, but this week is just kicking off, and we're in the pledge drive. So 17 grand, it's just a modest appeal to you good folks out there. 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We are here for you. This is the community's radio station. This is the Monday afternoon show. I am your host, Kieran Riley, but this is not my show. This is your show. This is participatory community radio. All our programmers here are volunteers, and we have just some basic, simple costs to cover. A very, very small staff that works tirelessly around the clock to keep this ship floating. We have electrical bills to pay. We have rent to pay and a bunch of other bills of this, that, and the other. But, you know, in the grander scheme of things, if you think about, you know, trillion-dollar wars, I just got into Boston Logan Airport, read the front page of the Boston Globe, and I flew in on JetBlue. And they were like, JetBlue is going to remodel Terminal C for $1 billion. That's right. So they're, you know, they don't have to raise it because they have it. But, you know, a terminal costs $1 billion. You know, a section of the year to run a community radio station is $17,000 that we're asking. So if you could just show us a little love, I think it's a good thing for the world, for your community. Independent
3: so
2: voices. This is not
3: finals.
2: Jeez,
3: oh,
2: this guy, the World Cup.
3: Cup, which is the final game. Cup. That's why they call it the finals. And I will be there, of course. You know, my friend, Infanticide, asked me to be there. We've grown very strong and very close in our relationship. You know, he gave me the FIFA Peace Prize, so he's a great admirer of mine, and I have become a very strong supporter of him, and I think he's done a tremendous job with this World Cup. It's been maybe the greatest World Cup. Many experts are saying greatest World Cup in history, which I'm very proud to have been a very significant, some people say maybe the greatest president of any World Cup. And today we have a big matchup, and I'm going to make a very strong prediction and then make bets on Calci and Polymarket, but we have Spain, okay? Spain, they're led by, you know, they do the tapas. They eat the food with their hands and they sleep in the middle of the day, so they're pretty lazy people, but they have a guy named Latrine Yamam, which is an interesting name because that was my wife, my Lanta, that was her nickname among businessmen early in her career. Now she doesn't do it. She says, Donald, I'm a mom, I'm a mom. I don't do those things anymore. But she earned her nickname very strongly in the business community before we got married. But this Latrine, your mom, is very talented, but he's a Muslim who speaks Spanish. That's sort of like my biggest nightmare. The only thing that would make it worse is if this guy did a sex tape with my daughter Ivanka. Then it would be

Messi, who of course was the leader of the Thundercats very strongly. So obviously, yeah, he doesn't take naps in the middle of the day, and he doesn't do tapas. He did, you know, Argentina Turners do steak. They eat big steaks in Argentina Turner. So they, you know, I know that Messi is going to win, and he's going to win very strongly. And most importantly, whoever wins, I'm going to step right in front of him. I'll take that trophy. Give me that trophy. I'm the president of the United States. If Spain wins, I'll say, you ruined it. I bet on Argentina Turner. And if Argentina Turner wins, I'm going to get there with Messi and say, look how much taller I am than Messi. So good luck to everybody, especially my cashy bets.

Ah, yes, Pink Floyd. Bring me back to angsty high school days from the album The Final Cut. That's Two Suns in the Sunset. Just about coming up to the 5 o'clock hour. Again, folks, it is the Pledge Drive. 518-622-2598. Show us some love. Let's keep this thing going. This is very, very important, in my opinion, for independent speech, free speech, flow of information, flow of truthful information. 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It's pretty serious. 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So WGXC.org, go to donate, or 518-622-2598. Thank you so much. We'll be back at 6 with more. Sorry, at 5:10 with more on Monday Afternoon Show. Go Spain. Nice job, Spain.

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4: Word power and world power in just 2 minutes. Sometimes there's just nothing you can do about attraction. You feel pulled towards someone, towards some idea. It can be with people. It can be with politics. And once again, you're going out on a date with the president. It's for Thursday, and it's already Tuesday. Short notice. Don't know what's up, but there are all sorts of coming attractions. He'll talk about old times, how he got robbed of the election, how he's got fresh evidence, and I should hope so. He's got his new man in there. Find anything, lose anything. Not that I don't love him, the big lug, but why is he calling now? He's been carrying on with that Iran. He's not through with her. He told me he was. She's giving him the runaround, and she's getting all sorts of money from him, I hear. So that's why he's back around, to distract me. Everything for him. He doesn't have Iran, but he has me, so far. And it sets me to wondering for a moment if this isn't a fading attraction. And now he's coming back to get real serious. Real evidence on getting rooked in that election. And a promise that he's going to make sure it won't happen again. Send troops to polling places. Anything. A golden time ahead for us. It's going to be the greatest. But what about Iran? It's 8 p.m. Eastern Standard. He's almost on. Is it a fatal attraction for him? Is he a fatal attraction for me? Couldn't be. I'd know by now, wouldn't I? Word power and world power.
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6: It's time now for your good news for a good planet. Tiger Love. The Siberian tiger, the world's largest cat, once ruled along the wild border of Russia and China. Faced with habitat destruction and poaching, fewer than 1,000 of the cats remain along the Sikot-Alan Mountains, Russia's last stronghold of tigers. Inspired by Spain's success in reviving the Iberian lynx, Russian and American scientists teamed up to save the Siberian tiger. Since 2014, the team has rescued orphan tiger cubs and raised them with minimal human interaction in a semi-wild environment, teaching them to hunt, then carefully releasing them back into remote areas. The story of Boris and Svetlaya proves just how well this innovative program is working. The unrelated orphan cubs were raised together, then released separately to encourage population spread. Scientists tagged the pair with GPS collars and were astounded when Boris defied the odds, trekking over 120 miles to reunite with Svetlaya, a journey that took 3 years. 6 months later, the pair welcomed a litter of cubs. With less than 5,000 wild tigers worldwide, this essential program is helping tigers recover and thrive again, bringing hope and a future to these beautiful big cats. And this is Mandy from GoodNewsGoodPlanet.com.
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7: Jonathan Fantasier, who runs the program, says the One Tree Per Child initiative was started in Australia by singer Olivia Newton-John and her friend John Dee. 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
8: The best part for me of working with young people who are aware of and concerned about climate change is that we can demonstrably show them something practical that they can do about it.
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We are back as promised, back on the Attack Monday afternoon show continues here live from Here with a Tonic. This is Kieran going to sex every Monday from 4 to 6 p.m. We are here for you. We're going to hear food segment third Monday of the month next August. And we are doing our pledge drive. Slow down and tune in, folks. That's the theme right now, because sometimes you just got to slow down. And then tune in, because this is your community radio station, and we are taking donations right now throughout the week. 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Main Street and Catskill studio. It's great to see, but we gotta pay the bills. You know how it is. We all know how it is. Do things, bad things. Let's go. Do some good things with it. Give us a call. Let's go. Get that mighty dollar. It rules the world. Unfortunately, what are you gonna do? Cash, money, money. Don't let money rule you.

Mighty Dollar. That's what it's all about right now. Boy, I hate to do this, but it is a fact of life. Render unto Caesar. That needs to stop, by the way. How do we get rid of that system? But, you know, a lot of us are under the thumb, under the boot, however you want to put it. But this is a voluntary act of free giving. 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

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It's the Pledge Drive. Slow down and tune in, folks.

I want to thank those who have already given. Thanks for the love. Really appreciate it. And to all those existing monthly supporting members, monthly donors, that's what's up. You can sign up to be a monthly. It doesn't even have to be a lot. Just a little bit. You know, a few cups of coffee here and there. Just especially the ones they charge now. $8 lattes at wherever. A few of them per month actually makes a big difference in our world, believe it or not, because we get enough of you out there and we get that $17,000 mark that we're trying to get by July 31st. We're clean, free, and sailing into the next section.

right. Don't let money rule ya. That is the OJs, For the Love of Money. Just, you know, just some background stuff for what we're trying to do here. It is the Pledge Drive here on WGXC. And, yeah, again, thank you to those already who have given. The goal is 17,000. 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There's like folks out there in the corporate world on Wall Street and all that who make that in 1 hour. 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And also you can go to make the phone call, 518-622-2598. That's the old school way to do it. We have folks on the phones taking the good stuff. You know, it's just fact of life. Bills are bills. You gotta pay them. And you gotta raise it. So again, thanks to those who have given. Thanks to those considering and who are gonna pick up the phone or go to that computer.

0: 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Here we go.
1: Hi, everyone. Hi, WGXC listeners. It's so exciting to be on air. And I just wanted to say you are so appreciated as listeners. And at this point in history, WGXC is a revolutionary act. It is so important that this radio can be on the air. And so just a big shout out and thank you to everyone who's donated so far. And like Kieran said, you know, 800 people giving $21.25. That's 800 of us. Just give that. And I'll pledge that right now. And I hope that inspires other people to do the same. I'm also a sustaining member. I give $5 a month, and at some point I'll give more, and if not, that's what I give every month, because I feel that this is so, so important that WGXC is on the air and that we can have free radio, free to be who we are and authentically us, and not have any agendas other than community and coming together on the airwaves. And how far these airwaves go, it's just amazing. It's definitely farther than Columbia and Greene County, and it feels really, really important. So thank you, thank you, thank you. We love you, supporting members. We love you, people who are just hearing about this and giving $21.25 or $5 or $10. Everything helps, everything counts, and be part of this revolution, be part of this resistance, be part of community radio. Thanks.

0: certainly was in the right.
1: All right. You heard it right. Show some love. And thank you, thank you. We do love you, members and non-sustaining members and just listeners. Here's a Barcelona Gypsy Balkan Orchestra. Spanish.

Okay, the specials with Ghost Town. You heard Milka. Milka. With their cover, a very unique cover of the Beatles' Long, Long, Long off of the White Album. And we heard the Irish band Danu covering Tommy Sands. I had trouble finding my Tommy Sands version of his own song, County Down. So there is Danu, who does a pretty darn good job covering his song there. And of course, we heard the Barcelona Gypsy Klezmer Balkan Orchestra. It's the Monday afternoon show. We're doing our pledge drive. You can go to wgxc.org or call 518-622-2598. And we are going to move on up into that next phase of the year where we have money to pay the bills. So thank you for your help. Karen here with you. Monday afternoon show.

0: Marco Rubio, like the Bond villain that he just rounded up 60 countries to stop far-left terrorism.
1: They can call themselves anti-capitalists or anti-imperialists or communists or anarchists or Marxists, cloaked in the language of equality and justice and liberation. Under President Trump, for the first time, the United States is building the infrastructure, the partnership, and the strategy to defeat the scourge of far-left terror.
0: The Bond villain summit comes off the back of arresting one of the world's leading pro-Palestine philanthropists in Spain. Fergie Chambers now faces extradition to the United States for the crime of opposing genocide. The US and Israel wants a world where no one can protest against the crimes they commit. A world where children can be slaughtered and no one is allowed to fight back. Marco Rubio tells us that this summit is about intelligence sharing, border security, stopping online radicalization and disrupting finance.

We are almost out of time. We're coming up on the 6 o'clock hour. You heard a brief little thing about Marco Rubio's new international assault and war on free speech, coded in the words terrorism, aiding and abetting terrorist organizations. So this is the Pledge Drive right now. 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You're listening to the Monday afternoon show. We heard Burning Spear with Foggy Road. The road is foggy. Well, that was The Dead Kennedys, Where Do You Draw the Line, off of Bedtime for Democracy. But yeah, Burning Spear for that, and The Specials with Ghost Town. Good stuff. And I am going to play a little song for my folks, my dear, dear family that lives in Costa Rica. They're visiting Boston right now. This is going out to Team Fernandez. This is Simon Diaz, Costa Rican music, song called Así Es Mi Tierra. Hope you enjoy.

0: There you go, Costa Rican music coming your way now from the Selma album, going out on the Monday afternoon show with some hope. This is Carlton Williams off the album for Dr. Martin Luther King from the original musical Selma. Hope
1: Martin,
0: you enjoy.
1: Harry, look, the bus is empty.
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0: All right, folks. Coming up on 6. Thanks again for listening. Catch you all next week.
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0: Hello and welcome to the better weather for Monday, July 20th. We are 55% of the way through the year. There are 65 days left until the official beginning of fall. Local early morning temperatures range from 46 degrees in Steventown to 53 in Skodak. Regional average soil temperature is 66 degrees. Pollen levels today will be medium. Air quality will be good. Smoke takes a break today. It will be sunny and warm with a high of 92 at 4 p.m. Dew points will be in the 50s. Overnight temperatures fall to 62 degrees. Tomorrow will be wet. Rain chances increase through the day. We get a high of 74 that will linger for several hours. Rain keeps on going overnight as temperatures dip to 68 degrees. Wednesday will have more rain and a high of 80. Thursday, dry, sunny, high of 79. Today's tide schedule is low tide at 2:33 a.m., high tide at 8:26 a.m., low tide again at 2:58 p.m., then high tide once again at 9:05 p.m. Today's river temperature will be 77 degrees and the tide strength is average. Sunset today will be at 8:13 p.m., sunrise tomorrow will be at 5:33 a.m. Looking way up, we see X-class flare chances are at 1%. Plasma winds will be slow at 258 kilometers per second with a thin density of 3 protons per cubic centimeter. Radio propagation conditions are currently pretty good with a level 1 noise floor. There are no chances of aurora this evening. The current sunspot number is 44. And this has been The Better Weather, brought to you by the Catskill Makers Syndicate, saying, give a hoot. 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
2: ...are an unconstitutional legislative overreach. Meanwhile, a 22-year-old standout college baseball player from the Dominican Republic who was grabbed by ICE in Clifton Park earlier this month, has been released on bond.
3: The auditor for the city of Albany said he recently prevented the city from overpaying for its insurance by $2 million. While the mistake would eventually have been caught, it would have taken months for it to be rectified at a time when the city is in fiscal crisis.
2: Progressive Schenectady City Council President Carl Williams has filed paperwork to the State Board of Elections for a possible election challenge to moderate long-term Mayor Gary McCarthy.
3: And that's it with headlines.
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2: On Wednesday, July 15th, Bob Welton of the Rensselaer Environmental Coalition spoke at the meeting of the Rensselaer Common Council to ask them to adopt a resolution urging the state health department to do air testing at the Dunn landfill. Bob talks with Mark Dunley for the Hudson Mohawk Magazine.
4: I'm with Bob Welton of the Rensselaer Environmental Coalition. And recently, Bob and the group was speaking at the City Rensselaer Common Council meeting and asking them to support, write a letter to State Health Department to do some air monitoring at the nearby Dunn landfill. So Bob, can you bring us up to speed? You know, what were you asking the Common Council to do, and why is it important?
5: Okay, so first off, so The health department has what's called a health equity policy and plan. And basically, just a quick summary of that, that means they want everyone to have a fair and just opportunity to be healthy, where no one is limited in achieving optimal health because of who they are or where they live. So when we saw that policy, we started writing to the health department, asking them to do tests in and around the Dunn landfill that have not been done or haven't been done in a sufficient way to really determine what the health threat is to the people in the school and the nearby community. So we did that, and they, on one of the local TV channels, did a bid on it, and the health department's statement was, they could not answer the request because of the ongoing lawsuit, because they're the state and we are suing the DEC over the permit on the Dunn landfill. But that doesn't mean to us that they can't do anything. It just means they can't put it out in print. They can't make it public. So we wrote back to them and pointed that out. We've never gotten an answer, but in the meantime, we've gone to we went to the county legislature. We brought it to the attention of the county executive. They both responded. The county executive sent a letter to the health department, and the county legislature passed a resolution and forwarded on to the health department asking for that testing to be done. We also met with the school superintendent and the school board, and they indicated they were interested in the additional testing. I don't think anything has happened yet, though. And so we also presented it to the Common Council, and we didn't hear anything. So we put it in writing. We gave them all the information. We still didn't hear anything. So last night I went back to them again, and that's what's on the video, basically saying, you know, we're not asking you to make a decision on whether it's good or bad. We want you to do the testing so that you do what you're supposed to do in your responsibility to the people to help protect their health. You know, the testing might show that everything's fine, and that's better for the community to know that. But if it shows something else, then there's other actions that have to be followed up on. So, you know, we've tried to put it to them that, you know, this is their job and they should do it. So we don't know what will happen. And that's what happened.
4: Now, I understand there is some air testing being done on top of the school. Why is that not sufficient?
5: So what they're testing for on top of the school is what's called a particulate matter, in what's called PM10 and PM2.5. PM2.5 is the most dangerous because it's the size of the air particles, and that size is small enough to get into the body system. It can be inhaled, it can come in through the skin, and it can cause, you know, health problems, short-term health problems or down the road health problems related to asthma, COPD, and those kinds of things. So part of the problem with that is, number one, it's on the roof of the school. It's three stories high. It's not where people are breathing. It's not where the kids are breathing. That kind of, you know, it doesn't completely answer that question. But the big part of that is it doesn't tell you what's in those air particles. It's important to know what are in those air particles, and that has not been done. So that's one of the things. And one of the new things that was discovered is the landfill burns landfill gas, and it goes through what's called a flare. And we discovered research says that when landfills burn landfill gas, what goes into the air is PFAS chemicals. So you've got airborne PFAS chemicals are likely coming out of the landfill and blowing towards the school and the nearby communities, because the wind most of the time goes towards the school and East Greenbush. So we thought that was pretty important that that be tested to find out about it, but we haven't really heard that anything's going to be done. But we've made that point too. So that's really quick, but that's a lot of information all at once. So I'll wait for the next question.
4: Well, the state health commissioner is the brother of John McDonald, who's the state assembly member. Has John been willing to weigh in with his brother and say, hey, let's come over and do some testing here?
5: I think he's got, it's sort of a conflict of interest for him in many ways. You know, he and Senator Ashby arranged for a meeting with me and people in the health department and the DEC before the permit was approved, where we talked about air testing. And as a result of that meeting, John and his and Senator Ashby sent a letter to the health commissioner and to the DEC commissioner asking that this kind of testing be done before the permit was issued. It took those commissioners 3 months to answer that letter, and they answered it 2 weeks before the permit was issued. And basically, it didn't say they were going to do anything except maybe look at health histories, which, as far as I know, that has not had been done. So, you know, but as far as him being directly involved, I think it's really difficult for him because of the relationship. So, you know, we're not pushing that one.
4: Yeah. Now you've mentioned, you know, this lawsuit that's against DEC, which is preventing or complicating some of the discussions with the state.
5: Right.
4: What's going on with that lawsuit? What's the purpose of the lawsuit?
5: So the lawsuit basically is it's against Dunn and DEC, but primarily against DEC because of how they handled the permit review. They did not address a lot of the significant issues that were brought up during the review period. And so we think it's, you know, our position is that it's faulty and that it ought to be reconsidered in some way. So what's happened is Dunn and DEC moved to dismiss most of the claims, and they were successful, all except for the one part where the Dunn landfill is constructing a new berm. It's a mechanical berm, but it's covered with dirt and vegetation along the school side of the landfill and down towards part of East Greenbush side of the landfill. So that was new, and under the rules for DEC on permitting, if anything new happens, they have to do a complete review. So what happened with DEC is they, for like over a year, once the permit review started, they didn't say whether one was related to the other. They didn't, you know, make it all one thing. And we kept trying to get them to do a full environmental review, and they never got to it. And then at one point they said, the permit review period is over, and they weren't going to do, you know, a complete environmental review because it was only the berm that was new. So that's the only thing that really needed to be reviewed, although they did review other things. So the judge in the decision said, you can't say that the berm is not related to the rest of the operation of the landfill. He says there clearly one exists because of the other. And he was concerned that perhaps that was a rush to a decision that didn't really take into the full account the sick, you know, it shouldn't, perhaps should not have been segmented. So he's ordered an attorney only conference at some point in the future, which has not happened yet. So that's pretty important.
4: So we have a minute left.
5: Okay.
4: Two-part question. Any response from the Common Council to more information?
5: Yes. So they can go to what's called, we use two identifiers, but stopdunn.org is one quick way to get to the website. We are also on Facebook and on X under the Rensselaer Environmental Coalition. Actually, the Facebook and X probably provide the most current information. Although if you go on our website, you can see a lot of videos on the Dunn landfill, because it gives you a link to a YouTube page. So
4: 15 seconds.
5: So they can also, if they go to the website, they can see an email if they have any questions, or there's a phone number, they can contact me or call the phone number. We'll get back to them.
4: Bob Welton, Rensselaer Environmental Coalition, Dunn Landfill. And this has been Mark Dunley for the Hudson Mohawk Magazine.
3: For those in our community who have questions about any odors, dust, or other health-related concerns related to the waste disposed at the Dunn landfill, you can find contact information at dec.ny.gov to raise your concerns. And the phone number displayed on the website is 518-292-0449.
2: On Tuesday, July 21st, Scott Kellogg of the Radix Center will be part of a panel discussion around local food justice movements after author Antonio Roman Acala gives a book talk about his book, his new book, North Stars of Emancipation, California's Diverse Food and Farming Movements in Times of Racial Reckoning. In this audio, we'll get an introduction into Scott Kellogg's work by playing part of the podcast of Canopies of Care, Artists with Evidence. Scott was a guest on the conversation, A Stranger is Just a Friend We Haven't Met Yet, which took place online on 25 June 2026, co-hosted by Inez Montalvo and Colin Greer.
6: I studied humanities and learned a lot about what was wrong about everything in the world, developed pretty sophisticated critiques of dominant and dysfunctional systems, but didn't have too many ideas about what it was that I actually wanted, that I was in favor of. And shortly after became involved in the alter-globalization movement in the late 90s, the Battle of Seattle, opposing the International Monetary Fund, the World Bank, International World Trade Organization, entities such as that. And a catchphrase of that movement was, another world is possible. And me and other folks were interested in asking, well, what does that other world look like exactly? How does it work like? How do we eat? How do we take care of transportation, education, healthcare, waste management? How are we going to build a functioning alternative to the dominant system that we're opposed to within the existing one? So that's kind of what has led to the beginning of my work and asking those questions. And I'm still living the questions and working out the answers. But, taking inspiration from organizations such as the Zapatistas, where they say, for every no, we have a yes. So I think that adds a lot of strength and validity to whatever critique we have, if we can point to things that we actually want. And if those things are appealing, if those things are joyful, right? If those are providing people with a sense of community and purpose and meaning, then what we're doing is really just throwing a better party, and people will want to be part of our movement. That's it in a nutshell.
7: Yeah. And was there like a particular moment when you realized that building community was inseparable from caring for land and ecosystems?
6: Well, it's essential, right? And our society, particularly American society, right, puts a lot of emphasis on celebrating highly successful individuals. We, if there exists such a thing as a continuum from individualistic to communalistic societies, we're on the extreme end of individualism, and that's only getting more pronounced with internet culture, right? Celebrating people such as influencers, right? People who get a lot of attention, who can command a lot of the attention economy. But it's really a dead end, right? Good works aren't going to come about through the collective impacts of a bunch of highly successful individuals. It's going to need to be people-based and grassroots and done in a spirit of mutual aid if it's going to have any genuine lasting power, right? So, that's a critique, I suppose, I have of the sustainability and environmental movement. In the past couple decades, there's been greater emphasis put upon environmental and economic dimensions of sustainability, while questions of race and class and social justice and equity tend to get marginalized because they're inconvenient. So we need to be really explicit about recentering that social pillar of a concept of sustainability. And recognizing those things are inseparable from one another.
8: What I'd love to hear from you, Scott, if you wouldn't mind, is how you came to do what you do, how you found the community you do it in, from the philosophical perspective that motivated you. But this, you joined something real, and solid in the world. It wasn't simply a hypothetical.
6: Hmm. Being part of a community of activists was foundational for me. Seeing people who are motivated to extend, like you're mentioning, that circle of compassion to those beyond their immediate family and closest friends, right? But to everyone in the world, and referencing what Muhammad was speaking about, to non-human life as well. And I think in communities of activists, you see people trying to develop that sort of ethic of secular humanitarianism that would allow us to do that, and trying to basically encode that in a set of behaviors and practices, and ultimately culture itself, right? I think perhaps my first introduction to that was, maybe my second year of college, living in Boston, Massachusetts, and working with the Food Not Bombs community there, which was a group of folks who would, regularly prepare meals and give them away to largely unhoused populations along the city. But in that, yeah, it really was the first introduction to mutual aid and practice of people coming together, recognizing a need that existed and trying to address it with whatever resources that they had. And really, in a way I hadn't witnessed previously, living their values and their commitments. And that was inspiring to me. And then I, sought it further and, mentioned my work with activism. After that, I think it was perhaps an introduction to a permaculture community who seemed to have a set of worldview and analysis, a set of skills, perspectives that functioned as a complement to a more ideological critique that I had previously, and have really sought to create the integration of those two to create what we might call a dual power strategy, which I mentioned previously, right?
8: Could I ask you how does those lessons and that experience manifest in what you do now?
6: Well, it's become central to my life, really. And I've mentioned a little bit briefly about what Radix is, but I live in the city of Albany, New York now, which is a smaller city in the upstate, and run a nonprofit organization which is focused on ecological literacy, environmental education in inner city environments, and particularly working in disadvantaged communities with youth. So doing everything from gardening to composting to planting trees to addressing environmental justice and the legacy of pollution within that community. So, searching for a way to create a life doing that, which, I feel really fortunate and blessed to have been able to done, to have work that is meaningful, and to be able to, at this point, try and be in a process of torch passing, really, to be passing this knowledge on to the next generation of folks. I'm only going to be able to do this for so long myself, but working with high school age people and trying to

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0: And we now welcome back our retired National Weather Service meteorologist, Hugh Johnson, to talk about the smoke that we had in the Capital District last week as a result of the wildfires in Canada, and to also give us an update of this week's weather. Welcome to the show, Hugh.
2: Lennox, how you doing? Yeah, it was a rough week last week. I was out Wednesday, and it was just incredible just seeing the smoke thickening the sky. The sun was orange in the morning, and then it completely disappeared. But the air quality wasn't that bad until late in that day, and then it shot up to over 100. And then Thursday was even worse later in the day. And that was funny because that day, the sun was more visible, but the visibility at the surface was lousier, and that was the day we had our highest AQIs over 150. So we talked about, a little over a month ago, I mentioned I was concerned that the synoptic pattern I was seeing could induce lots of fires in Western Canada, and indeed it did. It was very dry, and then they had some lightning strikes, and who knows, maybe even some arson or whatever, and those fires got out of control and just were festering, and finally everything worked perfectly. The jet stream trajectory came down from Western Canada right towards the Great Lakes and then swung over us, and that's why we got blasted with the smoke last week. And then fortunately that fetch got weakened, and the connection kind of weakened, so we lost our smoke thankfully over the weekend. And it's been much better today. It was a much better day. There could be a little bit of a resurgence later in the week, but it does not look like anything as what we had last week. And AirQI, by the way, is the air quality index. When it gets over 100, that's sensitive for unhealthy people who have asthma, and even technically elderly people like myself over 65, generally not in very good health. They have a problem. But when it gets to 150, everyone's in on the act. When you're out prolonged air quality in that area, you should consider wearing a mask or limit your time out. And then when it gets over 200, it becomes even more dangerous. And 300, forget it. And there were AQIs over 300 to our south, New York City, D.C., Philly, and out west up to 500 over portions of Minnesota. It's still pretty high in sections over there. So it's, again, another ongoing problem as we continue along there during the summer.
0: Yeah, and I was actually quite concerned, I remember, on Thursday, because I did feel some chest pains breathing in that air.
2: Ooh.
0: And I've also had friends who were more concerned about the fact that later on that day there was some slight showers, and they were worried about the water soaking in the smoke, and then, you know, that leading to acid rain. So could you comment on that?
2: I'm sorry, the rain coming down and bringing the smoke down, you're saying,
0: yeah,
2: could make it worse?
0: Yeah.
2: That's a double-edged sword because, there's some ways the rain can help dissipate it. But, yeah, initially, like on Saturday, for instance, the air quality wasn't that bad until it rained, and it did start bringing, because it depends exactly where that smoke is. If it's right off the deck, it could bring it right down. If it's higher up, maybe not as much. But, it is a problem. A lot of it also is if the air is ascending, it actually lifts the smoke upward, which is what happened early Saturday. But later when the showers came, some of it did come down. When the air is sinking, when high pressure builds in, and that's what happened earlier last week, that's when we had our worst smoke of all, because the air is sinking and it's literally bringing the smoke closer to the surface when it eventually brings it to the surface. So it all plays into that effect. If you had a really heavy soaking rain, it probably would improve it. But certainly when you get spotty showers, that can make it worse in the short term.
1: So I heard that many people were also, quote, looking to the sky for air quality. Do those two

0: Do things always relate? And if not, why?
1: Looking to the sky, I mean, looking to see how thick the smoke is.
0: Yeah.
1: See, again, a lot of it, there's different levels where they measure the air quality. If it's right at the surface, that's what, again, that's what really counts for our lungs and so forth. That's where you want to get your readings the most accurate that's going to affect you. If it's aloft, like it was early Wednesday, like it was really thick, but air quality, I was checking it because I was out on my bike and it was generally in the moderate range, so not so bad. But then it spiked in the afternoon. So really, the critical thing is measuring it at about 10 to 20 foot level, say, or maybe no more than 50 feet. If you go higher than that, you're not getting the reading that you need right here at the surface. But when they do the AQIs, they do it. They basically emphasize it near the surface. But the smoke was, very thick and not all far off the deck. And again, it really has a lot of impact on the region. But the main one is the health impact. It's up there with heat and other weather factors.
2: And usually when we have these wildfires and we have smoke going up into the atmosphere, some folks will say that the fires are as a result of climate change, and some others will say that that's not the case. So what's your opinion on that?
1: Well, in my opinion, I think, is what most of the scientists are saying. Here's the skinny on it. Yeah, there's been wildfires as long as we've been around. That's for sure. But in fact, the amount of acreage burned might have gone down a little bit because there's been more suppression. There's been, generally people can they can firebomb a little better. They can drop water, I should say, on the fires, but they have definitely increased in intensity up to 60% since 2001, and also in carbon emissions. A lot more since the early 2000s. And, just take the last few years, we've had a lot more activity. I remember back in 2002, we had a bad bout of fires up in Quebec that brought smoke down. But we really went a lot of years before it really was a problem again until 21 and 23. And then last year, we had a little bit in this year. So there's no question that climate change, global warming increases the dryness in Western Canada and the heat. And those both things contribute to increased potential wildfire. We've had it beginning drier in the west and hotter, and that's exactly what you don't need for wildfire.
0: So it looks like we got about 2 minutes left, so why don't we move right to it? What's the weather looking like for this upcoming week?
1: All right, well, tomorrow's going to be quite a bit different from the day, folks. It'll be a lot cloudier, and we're going to have occasional showers and thunderstorms. We'll have to watch that some of them get a little robust in the afternoon or evening, but they all could contain torrential downpours, and that lingers into Tuesday night, and then lingering shower or two Wednesday. Otherwise, slow, gradual clearing, becoming breezy, and then it looks like a great stretch of weather from Thursday right to the weekend. It could be like one of our best stretches of the year, with about 4 days of temperatures reaching 80 or the 80s. It will only be in the 70s tomorrow, Wednesday, but 80 on Thursday and 80s on the weekend, and relatively low humidity. Now we'll have to watch that smoke. There might be a little smoke coming back Wednesday, Thursday. Like I said, I don't think it's going to be that bad, but we have to keep an eye on it, depending on how much fire load is back in Western Canada and the exact trajectory of the smoke. But barring that, it looks like a good stretch of weather coming up for later in the week after we get through tomorrow's bump of showers and thunderstorms.
2: Well, that's it for today's weather segment. Thanks again, Hugh, for joining us. And we hope you get to enjoy some of that good weather that we'll have this week.
1: Thank you, and you too, guys. Take care.
2: Bye.
0: Thank you. Take care.
2: In this week's Everybody Moves, we hear from Aksharta, whose family immigrated from India just 3 months after she was born. She reflects on her experience and how her experience and identity shaped by the family's migration journey and her life across New Jersey, Texas, and New York.
3: Reindeer migrate. Humpback whales migrate.
4: African swallows migrate.
5: Bison migrate.
6: This is Everybody Moves.
7: Thank you. My name is Aksharatha Selvakumar, and I am a resident of Troy, New York. So my parents and I immigrated to the United States when I was 3 months old. The thing is, I had the advantage of living like the vast majority of my life in India and was learning alongside my parents, but my parents had like 20 years of their lives in India and then had to recreate a new life in America. So that's kind of the gist of my story in a ballpark. We started off in New Jersey, as many of us Indian immigrants do, and then moved to Texas, and then I recently moved to New York within the past 3 years for college and for work. So it has been quite a journey.
8: How's life in Texas? I feel like Texas is comparably more like conservative, and it's, I assume it would be harder for immigrants to set this life.
7: Very good question. I will say, when I had told everyone I knew at school that I was moving to Texas when I was still in New Jersey, they all warned me. They said that I would be shot on sight as a brown person in Texas. And of course, I moved there and I was incredibly scared, but not all of that fear was warranted. But there is just a general sense of unease in Texas, and also just an inability to fully find people like me. Where I was, I lived like in the deep suburbs of Dallas, or around Dallas, and when I did find community there, it was kind of difficult because my family isn't the most traditional Indian family, because my parents are divorced, and that was also a big thing that kept us from engaging with our community at times, because there's just a level of judgment. Because, I mean, in Texas, we were an immigrant family, and that was what set us apart from general, like, white Texans. But within the Indian community in Texas, I mean, as a child of divorce, that kind of set us apart as well, and I feel like there's, with my family and also some like us, there's just a general sense of, we came to this country alone, so we need to make our way in this country alone. So that's taken a few years to kind of shed and to be willing to look for support from other people.
8: How does your family celebrate birthdays?
7: So birthdays have always just been really simple for us. I get a special made mango cream cake, and it's made the way that they make it in India, and it is amazing. Otherwise, weddings, we go quite overboard for weddings. Really like a 3-day long extravaganza where you invite literally everyone in your family, every single person you've ever spoken to, and there's informal reception and like a lot of photos taken and a lot of mingling and communal dinners every night where you all like sit on the ground and eat off of a banana leaf. And then like formally, we all go to the temple and we watch the ceremony happen. They exchange these like floral garlands as they're kind of, you know how in the West they exchange engagement rings? They do those garlands, and the groom ties this necklace that we call a dali. I think other Indian cultures call it a Mangal Sutra. And that's our big thing for weddings. Our favorite holiday to celebrate, or at least my favorite holiday to celebrate, is Diwali. When we go to India, it's just a communal gathering of everyone in our neighborhood, and we just watch fireworks at our home. We just purchase all the fireworks we can and have and light them and play with them, like those sparkler sticks. And of course, on every holy day or tradition, we have to take a shower and wash our hair. And you always, always take a full shower before you go to a temple, so you are clean and respectful. And we put our hair up and also buy new clothes. You can't not buy new clothes for a holiday, especially birthdays. My mom will always text me at 12:01 a.m. and ask me if I bought new clothes yet. So that's also a tradition.
8: How are your family dynamics different in the United States versus country of your origin?
7: I think in our country of origin, it parallels a lot of a lot of the dynamics of like the of just a traditional family unit in America, with the added bonus of like nuclear families and having and after you get married, living with your parents and taking care of them until old age. I think there's a famous Aishwarya Rai quote. I think it's Aishwarya Rai. She was on some American talk show, and the host was making fun of her for living with her mom. And she said, "Oh, we don't abandon our parents like you guys do in the United States." And I'm not saying I agree with her, but that is a very different dynamic back home versus here, where you take care of your family for as long as you're alive, because the thing we say is, your parents sacrificed all they had to raise you and to make sure you were successful. So the least we can do is take care of our elders. And of course, I'm not saying that that isn't true here, but I do think, like, grandparents live on their own. You go to grandma and grandpa's house to visit during holidays. But in India, your house is grandma and grandpa's house. I will say another thing is families in India are more solid and concrete. And I'm not saying that's a bad thing. I'm saying that in India, my mom would never have been able to get divorced as early as she did. Because we were in America, my mom was able to leave a marriage that made her incredibly unhappy and get married again and actually find happiness. I think that's a luxury we were granted. And after she got divorced in America, she wasn't forced to remarry right away. And that was really the fear, that if she and I had to go back to live in India, she'd have to enter into another arranged marriage again. But that was something that was different between home and here as well.
8: Thank you. What are the differences in parenting styles between the U.S. and the country of origin? What does being polite look like in your culture? What are some do's or don'ts?
7: Okay, I'm going to start with parenting styles. Parenting styles in India are a lot more intense. Your parents are involved in every single aspect of your life, especially your education. There is a heavy, heavy focus on your education. If you aren't doing school, then why are you doing anything? I'll also say there's an incredible emphasis on the family unit. I'll say that the summers I spent in India, my grandma would yell at me for trying to go hang out with my friends because the focus was for me to go to school, the Tamil school, and learn the language and do better in school. And there was a worry that I'd neglect school if I went off doing all of these things. I think in the West, it's a little more hands-off. I think from being an immigrant, I have so much gratitude for my parents because I grew up watching them struggle. I grew up like hearing every single thing that they were going through, and I know how much it took for us to get here. And also I personally was able to see them as people before my parents. I think my friends growing up only saw their parents and not them as people, and weren't able to separate that and weren't acutely aware of all it took to get them here, and they like took some things for granted because they've always had them.
8: How do you and your family stay in touch?
7: I hate to admit this, but I'm slowly starting to lose grasp of my first language because I live alone. I don't use it as often, so it's a little difficult for me to communicate with my family back home. I can understand every single word they're saying, but it's really hard for me to form a sentence. And I do find that it's hard for me to do so in English too sometimes, because it's like the balance of I don't know which one really is my language, because I've used both of them so interchangeably for all of my life. But I do stay in contact with all of my most of my family quite often through the phone.
9: My name is Kar E, reporting for Hudson Mohawk Magazine.
0: These stories are on the immigration journeys of members of our community to the Capital District. 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
2: Light Force Bakery is a Hudson Valley bakery operating out of the Philmont Cooperative. We hear from baker Benjamin Brackenthal as he talks with Sina Vasilahiki about some of the bread that they bake. This is an archive piece that first aired in 2025.
10: So over here on the other side of the cooperative is one of the bakers who is using the space that we've been hearing making some bread in the background. Could you please introduce yourself?
11: Sure. My name is Benjamin Brackenthal, and I am the co-owner of Light Force Bakery here at the Philmont Cooperative. I've been involved here at the Philmont Cooperative for just about 5 years. Moved from Hudson to Philmont when my partner was expecting our child. And as a chef at the time and still, just kind of stumbled into this community kitchen space and fell in love with the equipment, the airiness, the brightness of the space. We're forward facing to the main street. So as a kitchen producer, it's always a real joy to see the customers coming in that you're cooking food for and interacting. And it's been quite a journey. We started a catering company in 2020. So maybe 2 years after my first time stepping foot in the co-op, and things have been going really well.
10: And we've been perusing your selection of breads, some that are freshly out of the oven, others that are here on the shelf. How would you describe the bread that you make? What makes it unique?
11: It's unique in a lot of ways. We specialize in ancient grains, spelt, rye, and einkorn. All of them are organic. And they are grains that have not been touched by modern agriculture, which means they have not been genetically modified or altered for yield production, but for quality nutrient. So we take those grains, and our bread is a malted barley leavened innovation of the sourdough. And so the quality grain plus the active fermentation and development of organism inside the bread helps it to be much more digestible than your average bread and also even some sourdough breads.
10: All right, what did you just get out of the oven, or what are you putting in the oven?
11: We have a selection of breads that are already baked. We have a honey oat.
10: I smell the honey, right?
11: Yeah, there's a bit of honey in there. It's a softer dough. It's a softer bread. Great for grilled cheese sandwiches. We have our Volkorn rye with flax and sunflower seed, anise, caraway, and fennel. A whole spelt raisin loaf. Over here, I'm checking on the rye on our einkorn loaf. Einkorn being the oldest cultivated grain, dating back 8,000, 9,000 years ago in the Fertile Crescent. We consider this bread to be our most digestible. It's a beautiful loaf. The starter that we feed and use, to me, smells like sweet bananas. And anytime I cut into an einkorn loaf, that scent just like hits you in the face with all of its greatness. The einkorn, we've had some experience with people who have celiac and gluten intolerances being able to eat this without any side effect. My cousin is one of them. So we like to offer the consumer base, or first educate the consumer base, that we have a product that is a bit different than our, let's say, competition. And we've had success in people with allergies or intolerances being able to consume our bread, eat it, and feel great afterwards. Quality nutrients, prepared well, and we're trying to promote as much we can. My predecessor, a Dutch man by the name of Koenrad Vandermeer, 40 years of baking experience, he retired 2 Januaries ago. Anytime I would leave for a market, he would always say to me, give them health rather than give them hell. And we try to do that. We try to ensure quality product, done with full intention, and also knowing that every day is a new day and there's complete change. So variables might affect our production from time to time, but we still try to promote the quality of the bread and share as much health as possible.
10: What does good food do to a person? And by good food, I don't just mean the taste, but you're talking about these grains that are easy to digest, that are organic, that come from a local spot.
11: I would compare it to like having a meaningful relationship with another human being where you can sit down and connect and enjoy one another. Like, you know, when you're with an individual and you're talking, you're starting to like understand them or feel them or empathize, show compassion. When you eat good food, the goal for me is at least like to learn about the story of how the food came to the plate, how it came to the table, how it came into my hands and then eventually into my stomach. So there's a bit of an emotional connection to the food that we eat that makes it that much better. I have a ton of great relationships with local farmers here in the Hudson Valley. A lot of them I would call friends. And where we share in the joys, we also share in the challenges. And it's really great to know that we're kind of in it together. And to then be able to share that with the consuming public, it makes them want what we do that much more. And that provides consistency for us as business owners and producers to know that we have a reliable consumer base that knows our story, loves our story, but also loves the quality and taste of our product.
10: I'm watching you work, and it's one incredible to have access to an oven like this in a cooperative space, and the amount of logistics that you have to balance of like, this is a different kind of bread and this is the timer and there's different levels of baking at different times. How long did it take you to do this work well? You said that you mentioned your predecessor.
11: Yeah, so I started with Kuhn, I want to say about 3 years ago. And when I started with him, I was an assistant, just, you know, getting this, getting that. He allowed me to take on the cookie and biscotti and scone production that we also produce in tandem with the bread. And that helped me to create a rhythm, get into a rhythm. Bread making is very much rhythmic. Timing is involved. Senses being like in tune with self and also being in tune with the dough itself. There's an active live organism. So it's a matter of understanding the organism, developing a relationship with it, tending to it. And it's like caring for a child. It's like caring for another person. We feed it. It's a whole other side of the bakery, but you know, it has to be fed twice a day, type thing, before using. My professional food training started as a chef, and now it's shifted over to bakery owner, catering company, and it's been a really great journey so far.
10: So Benjamin, before I let you go, I'm heading off to breakfast, going to bring one of these loaves of bread. How would you prepare a loaf of bread? What would you put on top of it?
11: We do a bunch of panini sandwiches here at the Philmont Co-op, and we use either our light spelt or brioche for a sandwich, maybe even pairing that with some roasted vegetables, a little bit of pesto. I thoroughly enjoy scrambling some eggs and having a hunk of our Volkorn rye bread with a little bit of butter and jelly, and calling it a day as an afternoon snack or even my son's lunch for school. I'll toast up any of our bread and put some peanut butter and fruit preserve and enjoy.
10: Thank you so much.
11: You're welcome.
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10: Thank you so much for speaking with me.
11: Thank you so much for having a conversation over bread and good food.
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7: 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We're calling it Slow Down, Tune In. And I'll tell you all the details in a little while. 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

You know, like many of you, WGXC runs on a lean budget. Excuse me there for a second. Like many of you, WGXC runs on a lean budget. And that's the truth. Here's a rundown of just some of our major expenses. Tower site rent. That's the fee to lease the land for our transmitter up in the hills. Then there's rent for our Main Street studio in Catskill, New York, and utilities at our Acra, New York facility, and at the broadcast tower, and at the Catskill studio. 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It's at the Cafe 27 at 18 West Bridge Street in the village of Catskill. It's from 8 to 11 p.m., and there'll be food and beverages from Hudson Valley Entrepreneurs. There'll be music sets by Donnie Dirks, Grayson in the Mirror, and Kenji Garland with Jimmy Garver. 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Some people tell you to give till it hurts. 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But I'll see you back here tomorrow at 12 noon with an expanded edition of the Playing Favorite Show. And it will be all kinds of music. We will have a little bit of slow. We'll have a little bit of fast. We'll have some African music, some Brazilian music, rhythm and blues, and ambient music by Brian Eno. So good night, and don't forget us, wgxc.org/donate.

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